special edition of the Bloomberg Business of Sports. I'm Randall Williams, and recently I traveled to the Washington, D.C. Bureau, where I had a special conversation with the Washington Commanders president, Mark Klaus, in a Bloomberg Newsmakers Fireside Conversation on stage before a live audience. We talked about the most important thing that everyone cares about in D.C., which, of course, is the new $3.7 billion stadium, probably going to be the second most expensive stadium ever built when it's all said and done. That stadium will be built at the RFK site where the Commanders slash Washington football team used to play. And so they'll be returning there. They're anticipating the stadium being complete by 2030. In the meantime, they will also have the NFL draft, which to many NFL people, they consider that a prerequisite for hosting the Super Bowl. Outside of that, we also discussed flag football, the NF,

0: So when the commander's role, team president, opened up, what piqued your interest about it? That seems like a dramatic shift from food team president.
1: Well, other than being, you know, probably every 12 or 13-year-old boy's dream to work on a sports team, for me personally, there were a variety of things. And first of all, I should say, loved, you know, feel very lucky to have been able to spend the time I did with the Campbell's Company. And that journey was an extraordinary gift. And, you know, I was lucky enough that I had a great successor there ready to go. And thinking about the next chapter, my life and so many things in my life have revolved around sports. And my, you know, perspective was in this next chapter, I wanted to try to go do something different, but I wanted to be able to bring some of the things that I had learned or that experienced in turning around businesses or transforming brands. And, you know, I couldn't have found a better owner in Josh Harris and what Josh has done consistently, what his vision was for the Commanders. I don't think there's any mystery. We were a team in transition on a lot of different levels. And that opportunity to come into sports, but also bring some things to the table that are relevant from my past, I thought was just this perfect mix. And so I went through a very rigorous interview process, as Josh does most things in his business life. But I think the combination of those areas, as well as the evolving world of sports, and I'm sure we'll talk about that more, made for just a match made in heaven. And so, be happier.
0: Based on your previous history, what is the biggest difference did you find between corporate culture and team culture?
1: Well, it's, you know, I tell people a lot of times it's been kind of like 50-50, right? 50% of this are things that I know very well. Like, you know, the business is kind of the business. It's not a particularly complicated business model. Doesn't mean it's simple, but it's not particularly complicated. A lot of the organizational demands of what you're trying to do to set clarity of direction and build culture, very, very consistent. But there are some things that are quite different. I affectionately say to people sometimes that there were many people that like soup. These guys love football, right? It's a different level of passion, and that makes for this kind of added, I think, level of responsibility, I would say, or this, you know, at least for me personally, feeling like, you know, the things that we do, we've really got to get done right. And you know, as it relates to culture, I honestly think there's more alike than there is difference. You know, this was an organization that had gone through some tough times. And I think in many ways we started kind of at the beginning again, reestablishing what the purpose and the values of the organization was going to be. Would never have come if I didn't have that alignment with Josh, who's got a very clear view of how we want to do things. And it's exactly the way that you know, I believe we should be doing it. And so establishing that for an organization, you know, you evaluate the talent. Do I've got the right people in the right chairs? A lot of really, you know, credit to Jason, who had the job before me, certainly brought in some really talented folks. And so for me, it felt very familiar. Most of my career on the business side has been spent in businesses that were in turnarounds. And, you know, a lot of that playbook we applied here. So probably from a cultural standpoint, I'd say more similarities than differences.
0: Interesting. A couple of years ago when the Commanders, Jaden Daniels had been drafted and the Commanders were riding high, I wrote this story that said the Commanders are the most exciting team in the NFL. And I talked to Josh about it, and I talked to some season ticket holders, I talked to some fans. And one of the fans that I spoke to said, you know, the previous ownership was the previous ownership, but it feels like Josh owns the team on behalf of the fans, and it feels like he's one of us. Can you speak to that side of him, maybe the passion that Josh has about this team?
1: Yeah, I think, you know, there's no mystery in how Josh and the broader ownership group has approached the team. I think they've been very, very clear that this is more than just about a business, right? Obviously, putting a product on the field, the hiring of Adam Peters and Dan Quinn were great first steps in the right direction. Obviously, drafting Jaden and the commitment to investment in ensuring that winning and championship football is part of what we're bringing to our fans is obvious.

0: obviously paramount. But I would also say that the things that also make fans proud of their franchise is also very important to Josh. So, you know, how we reflect on the heritage of the team, how we treat our legends, how we engage and interact with the community, all of that has been elevated as a very significant priority in the agenda. And, you know, to be perfectly honest, some work to do there. Rebuilding trust in those relationships in some cases were very important. But from, you know, day one, the clarity that Josh has had on this, and, you know, I think it's born from, you know, who he is, but it's also born from the fact that he grew up here. Yeah. This in many ways is his team. Like, he grew up as a fan. He, you know, treasured moments where he was going to the stadium and to the game. And I think that responsibility shapes a lot of his thinking. But I will tell you, in watching him more broadly across the business world, he brings very similar values to those businesses as well. And that's something that I really admire. And, you know, as someone who's working for him in that ecosystem, is really encouraging.
1: So let's stay on business. And okay. Sponsorship, I think, is something that is really important to NFL teams in terms of the revenue that they're able to bring in. And it's no secret that before Josh Harris's time, that Commanders, the value of the Commanders had decreased over time.
0: Sure.
1: Due to a multitude of situations. But since then, I believe there was a report last year that came out from The Athletic and ESPN that said the Commanders' sponsorship revenue was in the top third of the league. What have your conversations been like with these sponsors who are now once again excited and being welcomed back into the stadium?
0: Well, not that we're competitive or anything, Randall, but we are actually in the top 10 now.
1: Excuse me.
0: We've come a long way from where we were. I think, you know, again, I approach this through a couple different lenses. The first is recognizing that building trust with our partners was really important. And so spending time better understanding, you know, what their concerns were, what their opportunities were, was a big part of our outreach. There's no question that improved performance on the football field helps. Those things are certainly part of the, you know, kind of the algorithm. But we want to also be able to control the variables that we can control. And so, you know, part of what's helped me a little bit is I sat on the other side of that table for many, many years in the food business as a client. And so what we've tried to do is adapt our model on sponsorship from what used to be, and it drove me crazy, are these very pedestrian conversations on how many signs do I get my name on, or no, what we want to understand is what a business's goals and challenges are. We want to establish a strategy where we're able to address those goals or those KPIs, and then we want to hold ourselves accountable. So I'll sit down with our top sponsors, and, you know, we'll reflect on the past year. What were the goals we agreed upon? Did we deliver upon that? Yes, great. Or no, what did we need to do differently to adjust? And so what we're trying to do is differentiate ourselves at the same time we're recovering from a period where we weren't performing at the levels that we want. And, you know, I fully anticipate being in the geography we're in, the team we have, and the vision that we've got going forward, that, you know, being in the top 10 is a great, you know, measuring stick. But, you know, we want to chase that number one, those guys down in Dallas. We want to go after them, and they've set a great bar for us. But I think we have the ability to compete in almost every aspect of the business with the best in class teams.
1: Now, I do feel like a good portion of this crowd is here to talk about the new stadium.
0: Yeah, sure.
1: But we're going to get to that. I want to do a couple quick hits on business first. Number one, which is, what area of the business do you think has the most room to grow based on your first 18 months of the job?
0: Yeah, I mean, there's no question that, you know, one of the things that great teams have is this loyal season ticket member fan base. Right. And you have to earn that. Like, you don't just get that. Like, you've got to, that's a combination of what you're doing on the football field, but also the experience for our fans when they come. And so when I look at where we started from relative to other teams, we were well behind. And so a lot of my energy has been on trying to rebuild that season ticket base, because my feeling is, you know, those are our most committed fans. Those are the folks that are investing the most, you know, hard-earned money on the experience. And that's why we're you see a lot of our marketing and what we're doing geared toward them. You know, value menu, better pricing, better perks, more days at training camp, all the things that are valuable to them. And so I would say coming in, that was a big gap that we needed to fill. I honestly felt like the sponsorship, we were going to get that back. I'm not saying that has been easy. Sure. You know, my team has worked incredibly hard, but you know, given our location, given the history, we had been at the top of the pyramid in the past, and I felt we could do that. But regaining our fans' trust and loyalty to me is the biggest, and we've made great progress, but a lot more to do.
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15: Across the country right now, at this very moment, there are probably arguments taking place about who's doing more of the housework, the homework, the shuttling of kids from this activity to that. It's true. By and large, women do more of this than men. But doesn't have to be that way. And if you and your spouse can level that playing field, it's going to make both of you and your kids happier. Psychologist Yelena Kecmanovic says this might be how you get there. As hard as it might be at first, try to think of your partner like a teammate, not an adversary. Learn how to do some of the chores your partner does to get a better understanding of how much effort something takes. And finally, take the time to acknowledge what the other person is doing. And every now and then, even express your appreciation. That'll go a long way. I'm Dr. Sanjay Gupta, helping you live a better life.
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2: Thanks for listening to a special edition of the Bloomberg Business of Sports. I'm Randall Williams. We're listening to a conversation I had with Washington Commanders President Mark Klaus from a Bloomberg Newsmakers Fireside Conversation recorded live in front of an audience in our Washington, D.C. bureau. Let's take a listen to more of that conversation.
1: So now let's talk stadium, which is, of course, again, why everyone's here. I just want to give my perspective on things. Josh, of course, bought this team in the summer of 2023. The season last year, I guess 2 years ago, you know, there's the team's on the up and up, go to the NFC Championship game. In January, I believe, is when RFK was signed over to the team to potentially have an opportunity to build on that land. And so from my perspective, I've joked with Josh about this, where he told me when I bought the Commanders, all my values as an investor were broken because I spent so much.
0: Right.
1: But then when the state...
0: A little smarter these days.
1: Right, but, with the Seahawks sale.
0: Look a little better.
1: Turns around some time later, and you think about the stadium deal, and it's $2.7 billion from the team, $1 billion from everybody else. And I wonder from your perspective, as you've thought about the process in building a new stadium and having conversations with the community, what's that been like so far?
0: Well, it you know, to be honest, a lot of times people will ask me what has been the most surprising or the most different on my day-to-day relative to corporate. And, you know, the honest answer is the amount of politics that I've had. If I had any illusions of being in politics, I've been cured of that. That's out of my dream plan now, off my vision board. I will say that, you know, we've had an incredible partner in Mayor Bowser. You know, the process of this is a very elongated one, as you know. It started with an incredible win in essentially bringing back responsibility for the land to the district. And then from the district, we began. That's when I kind of stepped into the storyline and started working with the mayor to align on a deal. Following that, then we went to the district council and started to work with the chairman of the district council, Phil Mendelson, and then the broader district council. So it was a six-month labor of love. And
1: 6 months, I'd say, 6 months, I will say, is a lot quicker than
0: it
1: some
0: is.
1: Stadiums.
0: You guys
1: made it look easy.
0: I had no frame of reference. But look, I think the key to it was, you know, and one of the things that was really important to me in the process was to ensure that our vote count at the council was a more decisive mandate. And for those that follow along know that we ended up at 11-2 vote, by far the highest ever on a sports platform. And part of that was a really concerted effort to enroll every district council member in a way that felt like the district was winning. And so that just takes time. That just takes you going down and, you know, I had a great team and you know, we listened to the community, we listened to council members, we really tried to craft a deal that made it a resounding victory for the district. And that, I think, is why it went as well as it did. And I think the commitment that Josh, the owners had, everybody had in this project, the vision for it being much more than just a stadium, but really, you know, a community renaissance, which I think is exactly what's going to happen and how we're, you know, approaching it. That's why we got that 11-2 vote. And, you know, it was not easy. A lot of, you know, late night back and forth. As I've learned, people will negotiate until you say I'm done. And so we had a lot of good conversations, but I think we ended in a great place. I really do. A win-win for everybody. And we are committed to living into that, and things are moving in a great, you know, kind of cadence and right on pace with our schedule.
1: So the stadium itself looks like a monument. I wonder, just from your perspective, if you're going to get everybody excited, what is going to make this new stadium so special? Besides the fact that when it's all said and done, it will be the second most expensive stadium ever built. And the first, of course, is SoFi Stadium out in Los Angeles, which is a $5 billion spaceship.
0: Expansive. Yeah. I think we have a, you know, I tell people, we have both a unique challenge, but also a little bit of a gift, right? I don't think you could just build any stadium in Washington, D.C. I think you had to figure out a way from a design standpoint to fit into the fabric of the district. And so for us, this vision of creating yet another incredible monument in the city and how it fit from a design standpoint, you know, probably gave us a little bit narrower, you know, runway to focus on. You know, we certainly had a lot of good dialogue internally on a variety of different elements, but I think we landed in a really great spot. I think what people should be excited about, it's, you know, this is going to be the nation's stadium. It really is. That's our vision for it. That's where we are. I think I can tell you from the interest of taking advantage of that stadium, there's no shortage of inbound folks being excited about whether we're talking Women's World Cup in the future or Super Bowls or other things. There's a lot of Final Fours, WrestleMania, if that's on your agenda.
1: Never know.
0: Yeah, big revenue maker for the city. But anyway, these are all areas where I really think we're going to be just an unmissable location for people to come and have the biggest and the best shows and programs in the country, while remembering that this is going to be a football first stadium. Now, I've said this before, our goal is to make the most terrifying stadium in the world to come play in. I want visiting teams to look at their schedule and circle the date they're coming to D.C. and be terrified by that. You know, our fans, I want up close. I want loud. I want, you know, everybody in that building unified in our shared goal. Sure. To win championships. And so when we design the stadium, that's how we're going to design it, right? So we've designed engineering it to be the loudest, everything all the way to the very well-remembered and beloved shaking seats from the original RFK. Although, as I joke, they will be structurally sound this time, not just wobbly because they were wobbly. So we're gonna engineer that into the stadium. But I think that's the needle we're threading, right? I want, you know, all of the great shows to come. I want all of the great programs to be here. But when you go in for a football game, I want you to know that you're at Commander Stadium, just like it was at RFK back in the day.
1: I'm looking forward to it. I do want to ask, on one of the things that is a big revenue generator for teams is often naming rights. And they come in different fashions. I think of GEHA Field at Arrowhead Stadium, Empower Field at Mile High Stadium. There's Lambeau Field. Yeah. Even with new projects, new Nissan Stadium with the Titans. And I wonder whether that be with sponsors, with government officials, have you had any conversations about the potential name of this new stadium?
0: Sure. I think this is a, as I said, this is a little bit of this unique asset. And, you know, part of what makes naming rights, I think, so exciting is there's just so many of those that are out there. And in our particular case, you know, iconic design, iconic location. And so I think we want to be patient and do things the right way. And so we're probably a little bit ahead of time of really understanding, you know, how we're going to fully approach it. But generally speaking, I think we're going to have the right kinds of conversations and, you know, create opportunities for conversations with a variety of different folks and, you know, try to end up in what we think is the best, potential for both the, I think the stadium itself and certainly the economics of it are significant. I mean, I talk a lot about the idea of doing good and being good at the same time and why that's very possible. And, you know, you're going to see us make a real concerted effort in the development of that community around it. Our commitments are clear and we're going to follow through on it, but we're also going to be, you know, the most successful business in the NFL. And that's a clear goal. And so we want to make sure that we're doing all the right things to achieve both of those objectives.
1: Maybe one or two more on stadium. In Nashville, they have a Super Bowl coming before the stadium's even open. So I wonder from your perspective, how quickly can D.C. host a Super Bowl?
0: Well, we certainly have
1: our negotiations
0: eye.
1: Now.
0: We clearly have an eye on that as an objective. I think there's some really good milestones ahead of us that we
1: at
0: need
1: the draft.
0: We need to knock the ball out of the park with the draft, and I'm very convinced that we will. Vents DC has been a great partner for us. The commitment from the district in supporting it, the playbook that the NFL has built over the years on drafts is, you know, second to none. And our commitment to make this a really special experience for our fans and for our community. And I think that's going to be a great test run, if you will.
1: It's on your mind.
0: I'm praying to the weather gods, by the way, to make sure that we've got nice summer warm weather. But regardless, we'll be ready to go. But look, I think that's a great chance for us to show and demonstrate our ability to host and bring and deliver world-class events.
1: Now let's go back to Northwest Field real quick.
0: Yep.
1: There's, of course, a couple more seasons left there. Josh has put over $100 million into upkeeping it. Is there any more money that's going to go into the stadium, or do you think that $100 million is enough to get to the new stadium?
0: I think the bigger pieces of our strategy of rejuvenation for the stadium, as well as our practice facility, as you've said, covered a lot of ground on that. I think, you know, it's a building that had some really clear areas that we needed to invest in. So I would say we've covered most of the bigger pieces, but I know Josh is committed, as we all are, to making sure that fans experience in the current building. I say this all the time to the team. You know, we can't start looking to the new stadium and making excuses for why the fans' experience in the current building isn't great. And, you know, we can point out the limitations or the things that we wish would have been in the original construction, or we can focus on, you know, what we've got to work with and turn it into a world-class experience. And so I can tell you that, you know, from Josh on down, we are committed to doing that.
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7: I'm Dan Schwartzman from Bloomberg World Headquarters in New York. Let's get a check on the top stories in the markets. A group of U.S. states filing a lawsuit challenging President Trump's new global tariffs that went into effect last month, adding to similar complaints by groups of small businesses who claim the levies are illegal. The lawsuits accuse Trump and U.S. officials of unlawfully using Section 301 of the Trade Act of 1974 to replace earlier tariffs that were either struck down by the Supreme Court or expired. Under the new tariffs, the administration is collecting 10% to 12.5% duties on imports from most major trading partners. The move under Section 301 followed a U.S. probe into the alleged failure of around 60 countries to prevent forced labor in their supply chains, which was to the detriment of American workers. U.S. stocks joined bonds higher as cooling tensions in the Middle East spurred a drop in oil prices. The revival in risk appetite drove the S&P 500 up to striking distance of a record high. A gauge of megacaps had its best day since March as Amazon's value topped $3 trillion. SpaceX will report highly anticipated second quarter results tomorrow after the bell, its first report as a public company. Bloomberg's Bailey Lipschultz said there's a lot of unknowns.
8: It's still a question of what are they going to focus on? Are they going to highlight the successful Starship launch? Are they going to highlight what the year 2030 looks like? Are they going to provide an update on their AI segment with a new maybe partner from some of these large language model providers? No one really knows what the actual structure is going to be.
10: Okay.
8: No one knows if the earnings call will be Brett and Gwynne and Elon. Will it just be an Elon kind of monologue?
7: That's Bloomberg's Bailey Lipschultz. AstraZeneca investors reacted negatively to the idea of a $400 billion merger with Bristol Myers Squibb, with Astra shares slumping close to 9%. A deal would combine two large cancer portfolios, but some investors and analysts expressed doubts, saying it would expose Astra to Bristol's looming patent troubles and potential antitrust scrutiny. We check markets all day long here on Bloomberg. ASX 200 in Sydney up over 1%. Kospi and Seoul down 0.6%. Nikkei in Tokyo down about 1.3%, CSI 300 and the Hang Seng just beginning trading. 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I'm Dan Schwartzman and this is Bloomberg.
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13: I read this interesting story the other day, which was written by a colleague of mine, about why so-called, quote, admin nights are the new book club for busy adults. Now, I learned this is a term coined by journalist Chris Collin, who wrote about this life hack in the Wall Street Journal. An admin night is when people come together for a night, a fun night, while holding one another accountable to an assignment. The ones usually considered back burner tasks, the ones that you've been putting off. The person you choose to do an admin night with matters a lot because that's your accountability partner. That's what one person told us. People love the social aspect because it can bring these boring tasks to light, make them feel more fun, and where you go matters as well. You need to have enough space and hopefully not too many distractions. And again, don't forget to leave some time for fun. I'm Dr. Sanjay Gupta, helping you live a better life.
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28: African equity markets are outperforming the world. Nigeria's main index has overtaken countries like South Korea to deliver the highest dollar-based returns to investors.
29: Africa is enjoying its moment in the sun right now. Some good work that has been done with a number of governments, central banks, and capital markets authorities to reform some of the economies, maybe restructure some of the debt. And as a result, that has also translated into the growth and the success that the markets have been seeing.
28: But it's not just Nigeria. Ghana, Tunisia, and Kenya also make the top 10, and investors are starting to pay attention.
30: So we have been increasing our investments in the continent over the last 2-3 years, especially in major markets like Nigeria and Kenya, because of the positive developments we have been seeing and positive momentum we have been seeing in stock markets.
28: On this week's Next Africa podcast, we'll look at what's driving these high-performing markets, whether the momentum can last, and what this means for investors across the continent. I'm Jennifer Zabasadja, and this is the Next Africa podcast, bringing you one story each week from the continent, driving the future of global growth with the context only Bloomberg can provide. Now, joining me today is our emerging markets reporter. That's Ray Ndlovu. Thanks so much for being on the podcast. It's nice to have you here again, especially because you have a very specific lens into what's happening across the various markets on the continent. Let's maybe have you contextualize what we're seeing, because we are seeing a bit of strength from some of the exchanges across Africa. What stands out to you?
0: Yeah, thanks, Jen, for the conversation. Probably just to kick it off, I'll borrow from what one of the speakers mentioned, that African exchanges are having their moment in the sun, which is pretty much what sums up the performance that we've seen this year. The standout performers, Nigeria, Ghana, Tunisia, and Kenya. So we are seeing these exchanges part of the top 10 in terms of gains this year and returns to investors. So this is quite phenomenal to have such a large number of stock markets from Africa, you know, being part of the global top 10. And these are not the usual names where one would most probably expect South Africa to be there, but these are the ones that are the leading lights when it comes to the conversation around outsized gains and returns for investors.
28: And it's interesting because we need to put outsized in perspective, right? Because, of course, it looks differently in some of these markets than it does elsewhere in emerging markets. Can you compare some of what we're seeing?
0: In dollar terms, Nigeria has had a very great year. The returns there are quite phenomenal. In dollar terms, we're talking about 71%. Same thing with Ghana, around 61% in terms of returns this year, year to date. Tunisia, about 47%. And if you compare with the main dominant stock markets in the world this year, which have been sort of like in the news or in the limelight, your AI-led stocks, such as South Korea's KOSPI or Taiwan's index, they have had a bit of a bumpy ride in the last couple of days and weeks, and that has knocked off those phenomenal returns which investors were rushing into and buying into the AI frenzy. When you compare the returns there, for instance, in the KOSPI, it's about 34%, and in Taiwan, it's 35%. So you can definitely see quite that huge gap between the two sort of like offerings from AI and the exchanges in Africa. And more broadly, I'll just throw this in quickly. When you're comparing with the benchmark indexes like the All Country World Index, it's only up 8% year to date. So it's really been quite a phenomenal rise of the stock markets in Africa. And it's just increasingly becoming hard to ignore in terms of what we're seeing in some of these exchanges that I've mentioned.
28: Yeah, it's been interesting because so much of the discussion, at least on Bloomberg Television, that we've had with investors prior to this year was you're diversifying into some of the common markets that we refer to, South Africa. But the conversation seems to definitely be changing. And I wonder if it's because we're seeing the grouping and the cohort of investors that are coming into these markets changing a bit. Are you noticing whether or not the pool of capital is coming from domestic investors, retail investors, or is it institutional, international investors that are just looking to diversify away from some of the common markets that we know and that we follow closely here on the continent?
0: Yeah, so I think one very key point, which you're also alluding to, is the fact that there's different reasons for the different gains on the continent. So one would probably expect or think that naturally in Nigeria, it's foreigners that are rushing in terms of into the equities market, but it's not the case. It's in fact local investors that are driving the gains that are being translated on the exchange there. So for instance, according to data from the Nigerian exchange in the first half of the year, domestic investors, they contributed about 89% in terms of participation and transactions there, and the rest was foreigners at about 11%. But again, it's different to say that there are no foreign participation. Some are quietly waiting and looking to see if the reforms or the story of reforms in those markets are lasting, you know, to be able to then fully deploy capital in that sense.
28: Let's get a bit of insight from Peter Nolitalela, who's the CEO of the Dar es Salaam Stock Exchange, for a bit of insight into what frontier markets are maybe experiencing and looking at.
29: If I look at the Dar es Salaam Stock Exchange, we just turned or are turning 30 years this year. So we're only 3 decades old. And with that, it means that they're still a bit far behind when you compare to other exchanges, that especially the developed and other exchanges in frontier markets. So what that has meant is that if you look at the number of listings, the number of investors, it's still on the lower side. And so our approach has been, number one, getting more listings onto the exchange. We haven't had a whole lot of luck over the last 5 years or so with equities, but fixed income has been a revelation. And a lot of it has come from financial institutions, but also have done bank financial institutions coming through, and corporates are also coming back into the fold. But increasingly, being a young market, our interest is to grow the investor base and to disseminate the investor awareness and education. So we've been very intentional and purposeful in terms of us being out there talking to the investment public. We're talking 30 years, so most of my generation, I turned 45 in September. We didn't grow up with the exchange, or at least when you're turning teenagers, we didn't have the exchange around. Same thing with our parents. We're focusing on the younger generation. So your Gen Zs and the like are the ones that we're focusing on. And with that comes the support of technology. Technology has been a helping hand in terms of us being able to, number one, reach out the investors through our social media platform and other channels to disseminate information, to make them be financial savvy, investor savvy, but also to give them access to the market. So we have a mobile trading platform, which allows them 24/7 to access the market, place orders. Of course, the processing will actually happen the next time the market opens, but it allows them wherever they are to place orders and settle electronically.
1: And we're looking at a number of exchanges across the continent that have been doing quite well when you look at them in comparison to global indices. When you look at specifically what you've seen over the past 2 years, we're about midway through the year. What is performing well? What is outperforming? And what are some of the laggards that you're noticing?
29: Africa is enjoying its moment in the sun right now. There's some exchange in particular. If you look, for example, at our All Share Index at the end of the first half of the year, year on year on the All Share Index, we've grown by 69.74%. And if you look at the Tanzania Share Index, where you only have the local listed companies, 76% growth. So a lot of it has come on the back of, on one part, we did suffer quite a bit following COVID, and after that, some geopolitical issues that have been taking place. We have seen a flight of capital flight to safety. But what that has meant is that local investors have taken up the mantle. And the more we've provided information and education to investors, they're picking up that we've seen liquidity grow, which in turn has meant a growth in our market capitalization and index performance. Another thing that I want to point to is some of our markets across Africa over the last decade or so had been facing issues with debt sustainability. Some were facing, or still are facing, concerns around debt trap, but some good work that has been done through a number of governments, central banks, and capital markets authorities to reform some of the economies, maybe restructure some of the debt, and get out of that debt burden and enable the economy, the GDP, to rise. And as a result, that has also translated into the growth and the success that the markets have been seeing.
1: Now, that's a look at the Dar es Salaam Stock Exchange. Let's go back to Ray for a bit more context around maybe the question around cashing out, how capital is flowing in and out of these markets. Ray, are we seeing the pool of capital moving in just as much as it's moving out? Or is there still an asterisk there? Are we seeing the money really sitting and, as you say, waiting to see how reforms and the stories of these different markets pan out?
0: I think it's a two-pronged take. One key issue that always haunts, for lack of a better word, the African frontier equities market would be the issue of liquidity. How liquid is it? And can a foreign investor be able to come in and get out quickly as they would want to? So that always is at the back of the mind of investors in that sense. But again, the reform story then comes or kicks into play because there's been relative stability in terms of the currency front, and the volatility which was pronounced in yesteryears, for instance, in Nigeria, is no longer there. The Naira is up almost 5% this year against the dollar. So there is a modicum of almost relative calm and stability that is provided. The oil price boom this year has helped to boost reserves, and there's almost just over $50 billion in foreign exchange reserves. So comfortably, Nigeria is able to, if it were to come to a rush out by foreign portfolio investors, comfortably should be able to satisfy their needs to be able to exit the market. So we've seen that buffer of FX reserves like acting as a stabilizer in some of these exchanges, like Ghana, for instance, as well, which is, we know, the largest gold producing country in Africa as well, enjoying that boom in gold prices, also being able to tap its gold reserves should it come to that. But we're not seeing any excessive outflows at the moment in any of the African exchanges that we've been talking about.
28: 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I'm Jennifer Zabasadja. 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
4: From ABC News, I'm Stephanie Officer. President Trump's pick for Attorney General may have won two Senate holdouts. ABC's Mary Bruce.
5: Trump's Attorney General nominee Todd Blanche is now on track to be confirmed after giving in to the demands of two key Republican senators and putting in writing his pledge to kill the $1.8 billion taxpayer fund to pay out Trump's political allies, including January 6th rioters.
4: Union leaders in Canada's second largest airline, WestJet, have reached a tentative agreement with thousands of flight attendants to end a strike that led to hundreds of cancellations and thousands of stranded passengers over the weekend. This tentative agreement expands existing WestJet systems that'll compensate the work flight attendants do before takeoff. Next, union president Aliyah Hussein says they'll bring it for a final vote amongst their members.
6: Our focus will now turn to our members over the coming days. We'll have the opportunity to put together some slideshows and presentations. We're going to take it out to our membership, and we have to have that ratified within 30 days.
4: Is it still toilet paper if it's not made with paper? One of the biggest paper manufacturers hopes to find out.
7: Kimberly Clark, maker of Huggies diapers, Scott paper towels, and Cottonelle toilet paper, tells the Wall Street Journal they've been looking for a viable alternative to wood pulp and all the trees needed to make it for 20 years now, and they think they've found it. It's called Hesper Aloe. It can grow with very little water, which was environmentally promising to the company, and there's plenty of it in the Southwest and elsewhere. With a lot of consumers less than thrilled with the feel of alternatives like bamboo, Kimberly Clark says they're encouraged, but they still need to test the plant to see if it would be as soft, pliable, and absorbent as their current products. Sherry Preston, ABC News.
4: According to GOP Kentucky Representative Rand Paul, on Thursday we'll learn if the Senate will hold Dr. Anthony Fauci in contempt of Congress for pleading the fifth over 100 times last week in retaliation to his response to the COVID-19 pandemic. You're listening to ABC News.
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4: A new warning from a major tech company for those of you using hotel Wi-Fi. ABC's Elizabeth Schulze with the details.
9: In a new alert, Microsoft is warning that it identified widespread compromise of Wi-Fi networks at hospitality-related organizations. Russian-backed hackers will use hotel Wi-Fi networks to target travelers. The hackers create these fake pages that look like real Microsoft 365 logins. Then they'll steal your credentials or send malware.
4: As students head to campus this fall, some future sorority sisters are turning rush season into big business. ABC's Hannah Batah explains.
10: Sophia Sesto, a vice president at Poppy, says finding the right Rush Talk faces to promote their product can translate into millions of dollars of exposure.
16: We actually onboarded 250 new Poppy ambassadors that will be sampling Poppy on campus, creating epic digital content.
10: Many of those applicants hoping to become the next Kylan Darnell.
17: Today is the first day of Bama Rush.
10: Darnell was a freshman at Alabama in 2022 when she became synonymous with the first wave of Bama Rush. She was able to turn brand partnerships into a lucrative career as an influencer.
4: After nearly a decade, plane maker Boeing has finally gotten the FAA approval for their new 737 MAX 7 jet this week, clearing the way for its construction and delivery to airlines. The smallest member of the 737 family includes revamped safety features and will serve small and medium routes. Stephanie Officer, ABC News.
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13: If you're looking to get stronger, you don't necessarily need a bunch of heavy weights to do that, at least not to start. Body weight workouts, when you do them the right way, can be really effective. Strength and conditioning specialist Dana Santis told us, with body weight training, you create progressive overload by changing joint angles, adding instability, or choosing more challenging variations of the same exercise. Two other factors driving progressive overload are time under tension and muscular fatigue. That means the amount of time your muscles are engaged during a movement, the slower the movement, the harder it will be until you reach the point where you can't do another rep with good form. You want to stop before you collapse. Also, remember this, pay attention to your breath. So important. Breathe out when you exert force. I'm Dr. Sanjay Gupta, helping you live a better life.

0: surface of important legal issues, cases, and headlines.
1: The lower court got it wrong in multiple respects.
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3: Welcome to the Bloomberg Law Show. I'm June Grosso. Ahead in this hour, ICE arrests are surging at airports in a new front in the administration's deportation drive. The administration is the first to use a secretive U.S. court to try to deport suspected terrorists. And the D.C. U.S. Attorney's Office suffers yet another embarrassment as it dismisses charges in the Reflecting Pool case.
4: Our evidence further shows that the National Park Service employees observed Hearn actually forcefully and violently pulling up and removing the bottom liner with both hands.
3: Just a month ago, D.C. U.S. Attorney Jeanine Pirro was adamant that the government had evidence.

0: historian Peter Frankopan.
1: The United States seen as a predator. China, it's a big gorilla that people are scared of. Russia too. History's not just about great men, although it might look like that at the moment. It's about raw logistics. It's about understanding geography and geology and working out how you can find a way around that.
0: Peter Frankopan, the historian making sense of a shifting world order. Do you think that Putin and Trump have something in common in that these wars with Ukraine and Iran, respectively, are with much less powerful countries, but have they both underestimated the kind of power that those countries can nevertheless wield?
1: No question. Powerful men often miscalculate and think that their muscles and brain power are stronger, better than anybody else's. And the challenge in a system where you have a single powerful leader who expects everyone to bow down in front of them is they're very hard to get to listen to advice.
0: From Bloomberg Weekend, this is the Michel Hussein Show. I'm Michel Hussein. We're at a moment right now when the US-Iran war is again resurgent, with ripple effects across the Middle East and for global shipping and trade. That war has already cost tens of billions of dollars. And at precisely the same moment, there is another longer-running war, one that is much less in the international headlines.

0: transport connections, trading routes, pipelines that reveal where new markets are being found. Peter is Professor of Global History at Oxford University and the author of a book called Silk Roads, which he updated on its 10th anniversary last year. He's also written The Earth Transformed, all about climate and battles over time for natural resources and land. He is especially worth listening to if you're interested in drawing out common threads and working out what we need to brace for next. I hope you agree.
1: Hi, Michelle.
0: Hello, Peter. How are you?
1: I've had a very busy year, but you caught me in the absolute sweet spot where I've got lots of things I want to do, and I'd rather be talking to you than doing them.
0: I feel guilty, though. We're taking you away from thinking big thoughts and probably your next book.
1: No, I've got a manuscript I've got to hand in a month. So I do need to slightly get myself under the cosh. But I mean, I don't work without a deadline.
0: Yeah.
1: So I'm almost there.
0: Okay, well, I look forward to seeing that come out. Why don't I just start by telling you what made us reach out to you? It's essentially because your work has so often been about the links between places and people, links that surprise other people. You know, you find these connections. And right now we have an ongoing war in Russia and Ukraine, which feels like it's in a new phase. And then we have a resurgence in the war between the US and Iran. And I just wondered, when you see those two conflicts and situations, what jumps out to you? What are your observations at those two?
1: I mean, the first one is that if you decide to fight a war of choice, it's very hard to win. If you're fighting a war of existence, then your capacity is limitless. And in that sense, slightly unlikely bedfellows, you see Ukraine doing something similar to what Iran are doing, which is you can absorb enormous amounts of military superiority, enormous amounts of pressure, political, military, all the rest of it, and you can keep on going, maybe not indefinitely, but it's quite hard to deliver a knockout blow. And, you know, Iran has been fighting since 1979 three Cold Wars simultaneously, one with the Great Satan, as Iranians like to call it, the United States, one with the little Satan, Israel, and with Saudi Arabia. And it's done so for 47 years with about 3% of the US defense budget. And you know, I'm not here to tell you whether that's a good or a bad thing. But, you know, if your job is to stay in business and to preserve regime stability, then it's amazing how far you can go. So that's the kind of major takeaway, that the United States has not been able to deliver a knockout blow to middling size, in fact, small to middling size country like Iran. And the fact that the capability to keep on going was mispriced by Washington as it was mispriced by Moscow.
0: And what is your assessment then of the state of play between Russia and Ukraine? Because that has been the war much less in the headlines in the last few months. And yet it feels that something distinct has happened in that Ukraine has been doing better than many people imagined.
1: Well, there's no question that its investment, particularly in drone technology, but also in the hierarchy of the targets it's trying to hit, from Wildberries logistical centres through to the oil refineries. And that has brought the price of the war into daily Russian life. And one of the reasons it hasn't been in daily Russian life is if you have state control of the media, you can choose what it is that your citizens hear. When you have massive plumes of smoke over Moscow or St. Petersburg, it suddenly becomes more real. That capacity to invest in drone technology has taken several years and has a lot of outside support and investment in innovation. We're saying that at a time when last year Russia took less than 1% of Ukrainian territory, probably for the cost of something like 200,000 servicemen's lives, as well as many injured. But the question, I think, is what it is that gets Russia to come to the negotiating table. And that's been open to them at any point. But there's no question that the paper cuts that Ukraine are delivering to Russia are being very painful for the Russian economy, as well as for citizens and therefore credibility in the regime.
0: And is part of that because of a link to the other war, in that Iran was a major supplier of drones and other military hardware to Russia, and then it ends up fighting a war for its own survival?
1: Well, we've seen all sorts of smoke and mirrors. I mean, lots of noise in Russia, in fact, in the last month in particular, of people like Nikolai Patrushev, who's one of the grey cardinals around Putin, very experienced, say that Europe wants Russia to become a resource colony and this should never happen. If you look towards China, you know, from Beijing's point of view, that's exactly what Russia has become, a resource colony where China gets metals, oil and gas at discounted prices, and in return gives support both multilateral agencies like the UN, institutional support, but also lots of support that's meaningful for the Russian war effort. So I think you could see these echoes everywhere. But I think there's no question that Russia's challenge is to define

0: what it is that it wants. And so far, the problem is that Putin, it's not a particular river or a city that he wants to get to. He doesn't believe that Ukraine should exist as a sovereign state, despite his famous essay on the historical unity of Russia and Ukrainians, where at the very end he says it's up to Ukrainians to choose their own future, we would never use force against Ukraine, and so on. And that, I think, is an existential question that, if you're a Russian historian, is not new to Putin, and it's not new to the last 30, 40 years. It has a long history and legacy in Russia.
1: We're going to dig into a lot of what you've said, Peter, further as we go on in this conversation, but I'd love you to take us back in time to how your own interest in Russia, in Iran and the Middle East as well began. You were born, I think, 1971. We're almost the same age. So
0: I'm much older, Michelle.
1: Not really, but we're talking about the 1980s and, you know, teenage years. How did the interest in Russia begin?
0: It began even earlier. I used to watch John Craven's Newsround.
1: Well brought up, child.
0: It was a TV program that I was of a generation, which I'm sure you're the same, where our parents actively discouraged us from watching TV because they thought it would corrupt us. But we were allowed to watch John Craven, who did a sort of 10-minute news bulletin at about 5 o'clock every day. And I was struck, even as an 8 or 9 year old boy, that all the news I saw at that time was the tail end of the Vietnam War, genocide in Cambodia, SS-20 missiles being parked in Eastern Europe, pointing at us here in the United Kingdom. And to see that there were all these parts of the world, like the Middle East, that we never heard anything about in our classrooms. So the interest in Russia or the Soviet Union, as it was then, was to try to understand why it was that nuclear holocaust was expected in our lifetime, Michelle. And again, these last 30, 40 years, we've come to think that the world is all about free trade, or possibly even fair trade, but to find ways in which we can cooperate together. And I think our generation was disquieted by the fact that there was a likely moment that the Cold War would turn hot. So I wanted to understand that. And so I started reading lots of Russian literature and eventually Soviet literature too. I was very lucky to go to a school where we had a Russian teacher, and even luckier that my Russian teacher in our A-level year had gone to, I think, Kuwait for 12 months, had learned Arabic and came back and taught a small group of us Arabic, but also about Middle Eastern cultures, including Iranian culture, including the complexities of the Middle East. So by the time I went to university, I was already looking east. And I'm fascinated in the history of Western Europe, but I didn't think I could add much. Whereas if I looked eastwards, there was a whole world waiting to be explored, and it felt to me not only interesting but important. And so I made a bet on that when I started my PhD on looking at those worlds, that by and large people thought I was mad, because if you wanted to have an academic job, it was much better to do the Tudors or Hitler, because that's what students want. And the worlds I work on are still slightly obscure. You know, for investment bankers, they'll call all of these places the rest of the world. I mean, China now has its own category, but our engagement with peoples who live to our east is pretty minimal. And even now, despite Gaza being in the news, despite the war in Iran, despite the importance of critical minerals, despite last year in April there being a war between India and Pakistan, despite this huge change across Southeast Asia in the last 20 or 30 years, apart from organizations like yours at Bloomberg, we still understand these parts of the world not just imperfectly, we pay them very little attention, and it turns out that they are super important to our own futures.
1: 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I'm Michelle Hussein, and this is Bloomberg.
2: 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All you need is...
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21: As a parent, when you send your kid off to school in the morning, you know that they're going to be learning, they're going to be spending time with their friends. But a new study out of UCSF found adolescents are spending an average of 70 minutes of their school day on their phones. Now, some kids will say they need their phones to help with schoolwork, but this study found that they were spending the vast majority of their screen time on TikTok, Instagram, and Snapchat. Not really apps that you're going to be turning to for homework help. Now, the study's lead author said, don't blame kids for using their phones at school. Teach them how to resist them. Focus on what they'd get by putting them aside rather than what you're taking away. explain how phones could hurt their academic performance, and also remind them of this. Nothing takes the place of real face-to-face friendships. I'm Dr. Sanjay Gupta, helping you live a better life.
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1: I'm Michelle Hussein, and you're listening to some highlights of the Michelle Hussein Show podcast on Bloomberg Radio. This week, it's the historian Peter Frankopan. I'm going to share two things, one that is different in the way we were brought up and one that we have in common. Because I grew up in the Middle East, we didn't have television, so okay. I had no news, no TV news or children's programming of any kind, although I do remember my parents talking about Cambodia in exactly the period right. You mentioned. But I also learnt Russian at school, and that was also due to the geopolitical time, because at that time, the Soviets were in Afghanistan, my family in Pakistan, right. Wondered if one day they would come across the border, and they thought it would be a good idea if someone in the family knew how to speak Russian. So I do recognize the time you're talking about. And of course, then there was that period after the end of the Cold War and before 9/11, where it felt like you could travel anywhere, you could do anything. And then the world started to look a lot darker.
23: Yeah, I mean, the old saying is if you're an optimist, learn English. If you're a pessimist, learn Chinese. And if you're a realist, learn how to assemble a Kalashnikov. I mean, that Afghan war and its conclusion, followed by the dissolution of the Soviet Union, the fall of the Berlin Wall at the end of the 80s and then 91 when the Soviet Union collapsed, it did presage a huge set of changes. And those changes sometimes we think of as being in the Soviet world. But they had a massive impact on the global economy, too.
1: But look at Russia, which changed fundamentally in economic terms. But there's a mindset that remained. And I'm thinking particularly about Putin, former KGB man. One form of control that he knew was essentially replaced by another form of control.
23: Well, it's small groups of men who make all the decisions. And in fact, that world of the 80s that you missed out, Michelle, because you weren't allowed to watch TV. But, you know, we used to have Soviet leaders who they'd be dead for a few days, for a few weeks, like Chernenko, before it was announced to the world. They all looked like they lived in a deep freeze. And the group around Putin, all in their 70s now, they've all grown up together. There's no sign of a new generation coming forward to replace them. And I think that in some ways that the decision making in Moscow has been as narrowly dictated under Putin as it was under the Soviet Union. So there's a lot of continuity there. I mean, you could argue that parking vast amounts of assets into the hands of about 30 families changes things. But I can promise you, under Marxist-Leninist states, there are still forms of control that families are very adept at keeping within their own structure. So I think one of the challenges is we thought that Russia was changing. We thought that Russia was going to become more like us. Now, with a bit more gas in the tank of thinking about where did this all come from, you know, Russia has had the same foreign minister for 20 years. Putin's essentially been in charge for more than a quarter of a century. The group around him likewise. So I think, like in any relationship, either Russia's changed, or in fact, Russia never changed. It's just we misunderstood it and got it wrong. So I think that would be my more persuasive line of trying to argue, which is that the end of the Soviet Union was seen as a moment to regroup and to reharness what Russia would look like as a great power. And Russia, despite its military weakness, the fact it's a smaller economy than Italy, has a small population that's declining, life expectancies, all those metrics, it still has the world's largest nuclear arsenal, and it has the hydrocarbons and the metals that mean that it shapes global markets. So Russia gets a seat at the high table, whether it deserves it or not, and Russia tries to leverage that weakness into a stronger position than it might otherwise have.
1: So, Peter, can I then take you into the future and ask you about how various situations in different parts of the world, problems or conflicts, are likely to play out in your view? The first being Ukraine and Russia. the backdrop we've already discussed. Do you see a landing zone for an agreement at any point, or are we looking at almost endless, perhaps low-lying conflict?
23: Well, I should probably, with the modesty of a historian, say I'm much better looking backwards than forwards, because I've got facts and data in front of me, and shaking the bones to guess what happens, there's a slight hiding to nothing. I'd have thought that the logic would be that there would be a frozen conflict in Ukraine, that eventually one or both sides reach the stage of exhaustion where there's a sort of fudge, and that those fudges can last essentially indefinitely, as they have done between North and South Korea, as they've done in Cyprus since 1974.
1: Kashmir, you could say.
23: Kashmir too. And you can establish a modus vivendi. There are ways in which which faces can be saved. It doesn't look to me that those are the noises that are coming from Moscow of a willingness to say, let's cut our losses. Trump last summer offered Putin, I think, a deal that he thought was impossible to turn down, of bringing Russia back into the G8 family of nations, back into the global economy, U.S. investment into metals in particular, and gas and oil fields in the north of Russia as well as elsewhere, the technical expertise that's needed, because sanctions, you can beat them, but they're expensive to beat. And he couldn't understand, I think, why Putin said no. And Putin did say no, because he started to give a long lecture about, this is Russian history that goes back 1,000 years of confrontation from the West. So I can't, although the logic would be a settlement of some kind, that requires one or both sides to reach a stage of exhaustion, and I can't see that yet. So I fear that things will keep going until Putin or Moscow decides that it's time to cut losses. And there has been some noise about that properly for the last month or two. That might escalate over the summer.
1: Yeah, well, that's what I wanted to dig into, because you wrote about this in your foreign policy piece recently, that average monthly casualties are running at more than 30,000. This is on the Russian side. And that Russian fighters, once they're sent out onto the battlefield, survive an average of 20 to 35 minutes. I mean, this is almost incomprehensible to me, those kinds of odds.
23: Well, those battlefield numbers, they're drawn from a small number of Russian military bloggers. But interestingly, this week, the head of the CIA has said that this is confirmed by US military intelligence too. I think the point is that the casualty levels are unsustainable. Russia is losing more on the battlefield than they are able to recruit. And so far, the men who've been called into service have been from distant regions, from the big cities, and from minorities disproportionately hurt. There are lots of minority populations in Russia. The problem now is, for Russia to keep sustaining itself and to sustain its army, it needs to be starting to look at how it conscripts from cities. And that brings, again, the war closer to home. And again, you'll remember from the Afghan war, Michelle, that one of the reasons why it became difficult with the Soviet Union was mothers of fallen servicemen started to take to the streets to protest that their boys would never come home again, except in body bags. And that is something that is always difficult in any authoritarian state, whether you control the media or not, is that groups of people start to say, we are willing to take our protest because we've got nothing left to lose. But that is something I think that could happen both in Russia and also in Iran. And I'd probably have both of those on my bingo card for coming up later this year. Then the question is, like in all periods of history, with the persecution of Christians through to how this worked in Islamic societies, is you either have to become more tolerant and you need to let some pressure into the system, or you have to repress and you have to crack down. And cracking down tends to be an attractive short-term solution, but it can make things much, much worse.
1: I'm still wondering, at its heart, what does the Ukraine project, the Ukraine war, represent to Putin? Or is it a combination of all of these? Is it an imperial project? Is it recovery of lost prestige? Is it emotional, or is it a question of his own survival? Because if he has to make a deal or end the war in Ukraine, what does that mean for his standing domestically?
23: Yeah, it's a good question. I think it's lots of things. I think there's no question that many of us think that Putin having an existential threat, or something that's badged as an existential threat, is important because it justifies the means. It's a really important tool of control. I think beyond that, what does Putin want? I think is to be able to frame this in a context that this is not just about Zelensky or Kyiv. It's about a persistent, long-running way in which Europe in particular is trying to undermine Russia and to colonize it. And we might find that impossible impossible to understand, because the way we see it, we're trying to help Ukraine protect its sovereign territory. But that is something that has gone through the system in Russia and is absolutely believed, that this was all to do with the plan that the West always had to destabilize Russia, that Russia is a persona non grata, never will be, and no matter what Russia does. And so the war is a way of saying this is our way of showing how we'll bloody Europe's noses. It's a complicated one in Russia now, but it's something that is deeply believed in Russia, that Europe, and particularly the British, are behind all of these things. And again, that's the very similar conclusions are drawn in Tehran too.
1: Do you think that Putin and Trump have something in common, in that these wars with Ukraine and Iran respectively are with much less powerful countries, but have they both underestimated the kind of power that those countries can nevertheless wield?
23: No question. And I think that powerful men often miscalculate and think that their muscles and brain power are stronger, better than anybody else's. And the challenge in a system where you have a single powerful leader who expects everyone to bow down in front of them is that they're very hard to get to listen to advice. And so we see Putin micromanaging the war. We see Trump opening the Straits of Hormuz, threatening to charge tariffs on passage on volumes of cargo, and then 24 hours changing their mind. Both of them blow in the wind. And to some extent, Trump and Putin suffer from the lack of discipline in sticking and staying on target, not defining what their goal is, and not then thinking about how do you problem solve. And that's probably not a great position to be in. And arguably, if you are to ask a jobbing historian like me, that was why countries chose to have parliaments and democracies. It wasn't about rights and freedoms. It wasn't just about rights and freedoms. It was about taking those powers away from kings, taking powers away from single rulers who might mismanage things. And it wasn't about the belief in the brains of crowds or the sanity of crowds. It was that wars are very risky. And in Britain, for example, the selection process from the 1700s onwards about which wars to get involved with tended to be quite cynical, and they tended to be very, very carefully based on where were we likely to win. That's not the way that Putin thinks about things, not the way that Trump thinks about things. Interestingly, Xi Jinping in Beijing has been watching this very carefully, and I think has been repricing what this means for Chinese military architecture, not just with Taiwan, but with other arenas too.
1: More from my conversation with Peter Frankopan coming up. I'm Michelle Hussein, and this is Bloomberg.
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20: A better life with Dr. Sanjay Gupta.
21: As a parent, when you send your kid off to school in the morning, you know that they're going to be learning, they're going to be spending time with their friends. But a new study out of UCSF found adolescents are spending an average of 70 minutes of their school day on their phones. Now, some kids will say they need their phones to help with schoolwork, but this study found that they were spending the vast majority of their screen time on TikTok, Instagram, and Snapchat, not really apps that you're going to be turning to for homework help. Now, the study's lead author said, "Don't blame kids for using their phones at school. Teach them how to resist them. Focus on what they'd get by putting them aside rather than what you're taking away. Explain how phones could hurt their academic performance, and also remind them of this. Nothing takes the place of real face-to-face friendships." I'm Dr. Sanjay Gupta, helping you live a better life.
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28: I don't know that we're directly talking to the Iranians. I have a feeling we're talking, of course, to all these different intermediaries. Oman is the one we're talking about today, but usually there's also Qatar and Pakistan that are in the mix. I think probably when these intermediaries come to us, they lean a little bit far forward to try and get us to either not attack or to embrace or to indicate openness to talking, and then they hope they can match that back with the other side. But in this case, I think things are not in a good place for us to be able to get together, and I think the president always wants to maintain maximum flexibility, so he's bobbing and weaving.
29: How many times does he get the bob and weave? You know, there were some groans last week. Like, okay, yeah, we're calling off. We're doing this again. The top of Drudge right now is the president holding up a taco.
28: Yeah.
29: Markets, by the way, seem to be answering unlimited.
28: Yeah.
29: Every time this happens, the market goes up. Then we're going to get upset and threaten to bomb. The markets will go down. But you know, guys, oil prices are still down 4-5% today. Does he get an unlimited card when it comes to this play?
28: It seems like it. I mean, it seems like he is only interested in messaging the oil markets or the markets writ large. He's got a strategic communications problem, I think, with the Iranians. I think it confuses them when we say they're dying to get together and bend. I think it's a big problem for us that we're sort of signaling that we're irresolute to others in the region.
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21: What are the chances you are listening to this while drinking a nice hot cup of coffee? If so, don't let me stop you. For years, we've been reporting on the health benefits of coffee, and that's not going to stop today. A new study, this one out of Harvard School of Public Health, found that coffee and tea could help lower your risk of developing dementia. People who enjoyed 1 to 3 caffeinated cups a day saw the biggest impact. In addition to the caffeine, coffee contains hundreds of bioactive compounds that can influence inflammation, glucose metabolism, vascular function, and oxidative stress. It's also possible coffee drinkers might be doing other things that keep them healthy. Eating a more balanced diet, getting plenty of exercise, sleep, not smoking, or drinking too much alcohol. And finally, staying socially active. I'm Dr. Sanjay Gupta, helping you live a better life.
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1: I'm Michelle Hussein, and you're listening to some highlights of the Michelle Hussein Show podcast on Bloomberg Radio. This week, it's the historian Peter Frankopan. China has those deep links with both Russia and Iran. It has bought or is still buying in oil from those two countries. There are other links as well. So you're saying it's benefited because it has seen the exercise of U.S. military power and it's learning from it. But overall, how has it been impacted? Because economically, the loss of those imports of oil from Iran must be significant.
34: Well, Javier Blas, one of your excellent correspondents in Bloomberg, has been flagging that over the last couple of months, China's imported about 45% less oil than it normally does. And try to understand why that's the case begs lots of different questions and difficult questions. Number one might be that China's economy is overheating and the demand has fallen, which I don't think looks likely to me, even though there's obviously pressure on China's economy. The second is that China's oil reserves are much, much bigger than anybody had realized. Or there's another way in which China's getting oil that we're not able to see through. So I think that there is a real question about how that piece of the Hormuz closure has affected China. And in fact, all of Asia, 84% of the oil and gas that comes through Hormuz doesn't end up in Europe or Africa or the United States. It ends up in Asia. So Asian economies are at the thick end of this. And I mean, from the point of view of how this has been analysed, obviously, one of the best things you can do if you're a military strategist is to see how weapons perform on the battlefield. And when you have intense conflict, like we've seen since 28th of February, you can benchmark what pieces of kit perform well and how. In the India-Pakistan confrontation, that wasn't very long last April, but when you can see how anti-air missiles perform, how you can see how radar detection works, you get real-time experiments that are not being done in a laboratory or in theory. So China's harvested a lot of logistical information. But I think there's also the question about leadership decisions on the battlefield. And to see that the big player that should outnumber and outfight the smaller doesn't happen easily, I think requires a lot of thinking. And there's a lot of thinking going on in Beijing around exactly that now, right. Mispricing.
1: So how would it use that knowledge of the US? Could you imagine China making a move on Taiwan, knowing not only how the US has used military power lately, but also knowing that this war has cost a lot of money already? Pete Hegseth has put it at more than $37 billion the last few months, and is short of munitions and missiles.
34: Well, Taiwan is a different geography. First of all, our islands have great levels of resilience, but they also have extreme vulnerability. So there are all sorts of ways in which China can make life very, very difficult in Taiwan. Taiwan, again, imports more than 95% of its fuel and about the same proportion of its water. So finding a way to strangle Taiwan or to make things difficult, you know, all you need is one shipment of bananas that has an unusual spider or pathogen on it. And you say, look, we're going to do inspections that are going to take several weeks and we don't have enough people to monitor and to investigate this and it's nothing personal. Suddenly life can become difficult. So there are ways in which if you want to put pressure on somebody's windpipe, there are aggressive ways of doing it. And then there are slower, softer ways. I'd have thought the law of numbers in Taiwan looks to me more complicated. If China doesn't want to force the issue, despite the fact many people think that she is determined to do this and be ready to do this by 2027, there are lots of anniversaries coming up about the founding of the Communist Party, anniversaries of China, of Mao taking over mainland China. There are all sorts of ways in which pressure can be imposed. And again, because of the war in Iran, we forget that Scott Bessent in Davos in January had said that the single greatest threat to the global economy, the single greatest choke point was on the semiconductor industry of Taiwan. There are all sorts of ways in which you can make that difficult too and compromise. So I think that a lot depends on what kind of game it is that China wants.
1: Yeah. Well, you could also say that China, the status quo is not a bad one. There is a, you know, there is an economic relationship that exists and perhaps that's not such a bad status quo.
34: Yeah, and Taiwan spends less on its defence than Trump's demanding us to spend in Europe. Taiwan typically around 2% of its GDP on defence. So, you know, I think a lot will depend. I mean, what's interesting is if you travel around China and Taiwan and you talk to anybody under the age of 35, they really don't care about these kinds of things. So I think in the case of Taiwan, the vulnerability of the strait as a choke point is what is really important, both to China, where so much of China's import and exports come through that strait, but also to places like South Korea and Japan. You know, a quarter of UAE's exports and imports come through the Strait of Taiwan. So these choke points are a reminder that history is not just about great men, although it might look like that at the moment. It's about raw logistics. It's about understanding geography and geology and working out how you can find a way around that. So one of the reasons why CPEC, the China-Pakistan Economic Corridor, is such an important part for China is it provides optionality to be able to send things through to places like Gwadar in due course on the south coast of Pakistan, not particularly well utilised at the moment.
1: Yeah.
34: But it could be in the right or the wrong circumstances. And I think having those options is what forward strategy looks like. Mm.
1: Gwadar is that big port that the Chinese have built on the south coast of Pakistan. It's interesting you mentioned the UAE, Peter, because I was looking at this sign of new cordiality and rapprochement between the UAE and Saudi Arabia, because those two countries again, this has probably passed most people by because of the international climate we live in, but they've had their differences before the Iran war and through the Iran war. And I wonder what you make of relationships within the Gulf at this moment in time.
34: Well, I'd have thought the first one is that necessity is the mother of all invention. And with Iran not just sitting as a threat, but positioning itself and thinking of itself now as a hegemon, thinks it survived the worst that the United States can throw, thinks that it's got proper ability to close and put pressure on the global economy, that means that lots of other voices are not necessarily in Iran's camp, but need to have some kind of settlement. Suddenly those differences of opinion between UAE and Saudi, Qatar, Bahrain, Oman, Kuwait and others, suddenly looks that, well, how do we find a regional solution where we're all going to be part of this together? We talk a lot about China's investment in port infrastructure and loans and so on, but other players are doing something similar. Saudi Arabia and its investment in the economy of countries like Morocco. You could see that this is a kind of Mark Carney world of middle powers trying to work out how they can all negotiate together at a time where you see a lot of big predators out in the wilderness. You know, the United States seen as a predator in large parts of Asia. China, you know, it's a big gorilla that people are scared of, as well as seeing their opportunities. Russia too. Iran probably on the edge of that category as well. And I think that those moving parts mean that there can be a time of consolidation of people putting their differences to one side.
1: Well, let's draw all of this together, Peter, before you leave us, because it's a year since you wrote, just after the 12-day war between the US and Israel and Iran. You wrote at that time that the past few weeks have brought reminders of how a new world order is straining to be born. 1 year on, how do you see things? Is there a decline in US power that we're seeing play out, and what ultimately replaces it?
34: I don't think there's a decline. I'd have thought that you could take the opposite view, which is the US, despite the chaos of what's happened, has shown that it is willing to go in and put its money where its mouth is, even in places where it said it wouldn't. You know, the US has held its share of the global economy for the last 50 years with, you know, and in terms of its innovation, its military, its cultural impact, I think it's wrong to price the US as being a declining power. But having said that, there's no question that Trump has talked a lot about BRICS. Marco Rubio has talked a lot about the global world order does not have the institutions required for the world of today and tomorrow, and that the global order is holding the United States back. But lots of these states that I work on are talking quite heavily about, could you have metals exchanges? Could you have crops exchanges where you have lots of these states that are producing rice, wheat and so on, and to do price fixing and make rich economies like the West pay for them at inflated prices? So that sits alongside some of the new tech where most of the Chinese models are open source. Most of the stuff in the West trying to monetize. Those are two very, very different trajectories. So that new world order, I think I was right, that there was the strain of what that might look like. But, you know, these states don't have huge amounts in common, but you can work together if you want to and it suits you.
1: You are a scholar of the past, but contrary to what you said earlier, you have talked plenty about the future. So I'd love to just ask you to look even further ahead as we close to 2036. What is something underappreciated today that will be all around us and so obvious 10 years from now?
34: I think the first thing is the impact of the El Nino system coming towards us in the next 12 to 18 months. I think that the sea surface temperatures that we're seeing in the Pacific and the Atlantic are not just abnormal, they are on a magnitude of scale beyond anything we've seen before. That will do things in terms of heat waves, wildfires, droughts, crop impacts that I think really deserve to be thought about. And that's going to create much higher levels of inequality of countries that are energy poor and food poor are going to have a tough time coming ahead. That was going to pose questions also about the global environmental and humanitarian order. When you and I, Michelle, ending up where we started, grew up, the UN had a fundamental role in humanitarian relief and disaster relief. That's receded a huge way. So one of the questions would be, when we see the next 12 and 18 months coming, what happens to in stressed countries?
1: Well, it'll be plenty of material for your future books. You've written one about the earth being transformed and climate and the battle for natural resources. What do you think you will be writing about in 10 years' time? You'll be charting all of this and more?
34: I'm hoping I'll have hung up my pen and I'll be sitting on a beach somewhere reading clever things that other people have written rather than having to make my own mind run over time. Look, I think when you see the problems around energy, around food, around new global orders, I think it's an odd thing to say, but they do focus the mind. They do make you think about long-term strategy. They do make you think about what it is that you need as a sovereign state to protect yourself and also how things go looking forward. So I think if some of those questions can get answered, I'll have a nice, easy retirement watching the news and seeing what's going on. But I've got quite a bit to do before then, I think.
1: Peter Frankopan, thank you so much. Thanks for taking us around the world, back in time and into the future.
34: Thanks so much for having me, Michelle.
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0: Good morning. This is Horizons Middle East and Africa, our top stories this morning. President Trump says new talks are Iran's last chance. Tehran denies direct talks, but says discussions with Oman on Hormuz are making progress. Backing the yen, U.S. Treasury Secretary Scott Bessent urges the Fed to expand support for Japan's currency, putting a rare Treasury Fed link in focus. And Asian stocks fail to follow Wall Street's tech-led rally as persistent volatility in South Korea's KOSPI underscores lingering concerns over the AI trade. It has just gone 8 a.m. across the Emirates. I'm Habir Abu Omar in Dubai. Top of the show, before we start with our markets check, earnings this morning breaking just now across the Bloomberg terminal. That is HSBC's second quarter earnings. Its pre-tax profit is at $10.1 billion. The estimate was $9.51 billion, so a beat there. We're also taking a look at its $1 billion share buyback. Another beat for another financial institution. Now, this was widely expected. I was taking a look at a story earlier that we had, a preview about HSBC. Its stock was climbing to an all-time high on Friday, the end of last week. That was helped by a broad recent sector rotation into Hong Kong, listed financial stocks from high-flying technology sector. So we're taking a look at HSBC's earnings just out now. They say they remain confident in achieving the target set out in February, the $1 billion buyback, and the pre-tax profit for the first half of the year is at $19.5 billion. And the revenue, $37.7, around $38 billion for the first half of the year. So those were the earnings. Yet again, another beat. We saw Standard Chartered, we saw UBS, all of those European banks posting those beats for the second quarter of the year. Now, moving on to our broader markets check, we're taking a look at the usual this morning. U.S. futures are tilting a little bit higher this morning, 0.2%. The S&P did close in the positive yesterday, 1.5% higher. We're also taking a look at the tech-heavy NASDAQ 100 that closed about 2% higher yesterday. Both of these major gauges, three sessions in the green, straight sessions in the green. We're also taking a look at individual names. Palantir is one of them. It was gaining massively in after trading yesterday after boosting some of its numbers. We're also taking a look at SpaceX, its inaugural report, its first report as a listed company is due later today. So we're keeping an eye out on what that tells us about the company, its profitability, and what it means for Elon Musk's conglomerates. We're also taking a look at Asian equities, not really taking their cues from Wall Street. 0.7% lower for the MSCI Asia Pacific. KOSPI weighing down yet again on the wider gauge. We're also taking a look at the yen. Another intervention there, a sharp advance that we saw on Monday that fueled speculation that authorities may have intervened to support the currency again. We'll talk more on the show about that. And then the story for us, again, in this region, Brent crude prices tilting higher, 1.4% higher, about $85 on the barrel. Conflicting statements between President Trump and Iran. Are those talks happening? Are they not? We'll discuss that momentarily. And then the yield on the 10-year notes is about 1 basis point higher this morning. Biggest gains from the past session. We saw a big movements at the end of last week. We're also waiting for that JOLTS report coming out later in U.S. hours. But just moving on to the regional story, continuing with the geopolitics, President Donald Trump says his latest offer of talks is a, quote, last chance for Iran. Tehran denied negotiations with Washington, but says talks with Oman to get more ships moving through the Strait of Hormuz are making progress.
1: Well, you don't know. I don't know. I think we're going to maybe get something, but I want to give them every last chance before decapitation. Very tough to do what we have planned, still planned. We'll see what happens. But it's a very, very tough thing to do. I think I'm very proud of the fact that I'll give people a chance. This is a big move. to do an attack that big on a country, I'd rather not do it.
0: For more on this story, we're bringing in Stuart Livingstone Wallace, Bloomberg's executive editor for the Middle East, North Africa, and Russia. Stuart, here we go again. I feel like we've been starting our segments with that line every single day for the past few weeks. Are those talks actually happening like President Trump has said they were?
2: There's very little evidence that they are, or at least let's conflate two different negotiations. So you have the ones going on between Oman and Iran. That is a real thing. That seems to be making progress, and you've had that sort of rhetoric coming out of both sides, basically to find this new path through Hormuz. Quite how it's governed and fees and so on remains to be seen. However, the optimism you should derive from that is if you can fix that problem, you get Hormuz reopened, which admittedly is a ways off, but let's assume we get there. That actually takes the pressure off enormously in terms of the global economy and in terms of Trump's determination to act. In other words, that will give everyone a bit of breathing space. This other line of talks that may or may not be taking place depends who you believe. Do you believe the US president, or do you believe the Iranians, or do you believe the mediators? So I think probably what's going on is that the people in the middle, that is the sort of the Saudi, the Qatar, the Pakistan, Turkey, etc., probably are doing outreach on behalf of both sides. Quite what that looks like, we don't know.
0: So the Strait of Hormuz, Stuart, we are seeing Brent crude prices and other energy products as well rising this morning. They're really still moving in tandem with the geopolitical headlines. That talk, or those talks that are happening between Oman and Iran, first of all, we understand that they're going to have a temporary effect on the Strait of Hormuz, so opening a middle passageway. What else do we know about what exactly Iran is trying to do there?
2: I mean, ultimately, I think Iran would like to maintain control, total control over Hormuz. That is clearly what it would like. What it may settle for, perhaps, is some sort of joint custody with Oman. So in other words, the two littoral states have some sort of joint authority. Quite, again, what that looks like, we don't know. But the contrast to draw here is between, as you say, the energy markets that are up and down like a yo-yo. And weirdly enough, look at the prediction markets that are flat as a pancake. They've moved up like 1 or 2 percentage points. So that we are in a strange situation where the prediction markets are calmer than the energy markets, which is unusual.
0: That is fascinating. It feels like they've moved on. We're just waiting for energy markets to kind of start looking beyond those headlines every single day. Stuart, thank you, as always, for your time. Stuart Livingstone Wallace, Bloomberg's executive editor for the Middle East, North Africa, and Russia. Now, to continue this conversation, joining us now to discuss this is William Roebuck, executive vice president of the Arab Gulf States Institute and former U.S. ambassador to Bahrain. Ambassador, good to have you with us this morning. I'll start with a pretty simple question. How many more times do you think we're going to see this rhetoric from President Trump threatening to escalate and then pulling back?
3: Well, if the past is prologue to the future, we're going to see it a lot and hear it a lot. It's almost, I can't count the number of times that we've had it in the past. It seems right now, although it's very difficult to know exactly what the dynamics are, but it seems that the United States is more interested in reaching an agreement of some kind and getting the strait reopened than the Iranians. I think the Iranians are intent on trying to retain control of the strait into the future. They see that as leverage for greater influence in the region, in the Gulf, and in the broader Middle East in the future. They see it as leverage for their broader negotiations with the United States as well.
0: And so, Ambassador, I want to get back to the Strait of Hormuz because it seems that it is the priority for both sides at the table right now. But why do you think President Trump does this or has been doing this for so long? At this point, do you think that it's the midterm elections looming? Do you think it's low ammunition, like was what was widely reported? Or do you think it's Gulf states that have been pleading with the United States or President Trump to halt those attacks and return to diplomacy?
3: I think these are all constraints on his action. I think the most immediate one in the

0: is a very decisive piece of leverage, and they've shown the ability to retain it despite powerful military coerciveness from the United States. I think that puts them in a powerful position to sort of counter the military pressure and seek a better set of parameters in negotiations. Although I think they would be happy to go back to the MOU.
1: Okay, so given the kind of dominance they've asserted over the Strait of Hormuz, do you think that going forward the United States is going to have to, for the lack of better words, succumb to this pressure from Iran and realize that this might be the new reality of how things are controlled in the region, that leverage over the waterway?
0: The president has got himself in a strategic dilemma. The United States has military dominance. It's a superpower. Iran is a seventh, eighth rate military power at best and has been severely weakened. But the United States, because of these constraints we talked about, the United States is not really in a position to fully exercise that military power over Iran. I hear President Trump when he says that that attack is going to come. We'll see. It would cause a lot of damage in the Gulf as well, massive damage, I think, if that would match the damage that was done in Iran. So it's going to have to be negotiated. And the Iranians have a lot of leverage with their control of the Strait and with the ability they've demonstrated to attack Gulf neighbors and drag them into this conflict in asymmetric warfare.
1: All right, Ambassador, a lot of unknowns, but we're going to have to leave it there today. William Roebuck, Executive Vice President of Arab Gulf States Institute and former U.S. Ambassador to Bahrain. Now, still ahead, we will get the market outlook from the Commercial Bank of Dubai as traders grapple with major shifts in the AI trade and a new era for the Fed under Kevin Warsh. This is Bloomberg.

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1: 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Balance of Power at 1 and 5 Eastern, only on Bloomberg. Tensions are high.
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11: Asian stocks are failing to follow Wall Street's tech-led rally as persistent volatility in South Korea's Kospi Index underscores lingering concerns about the AI trade. The yen is also slipping after its intervention-led gains. So joining us now to unpack all of this is Deepak Mehra, Chief Economist at Commercial

0: Commercial Bank of Dubai. Deepak, good to have you on, as always. We alluded to the KOSPI in the intro, so it feels just about right to start with it, and to start with just the wider picture of what's been happening there, what's been happening in South Korea, what's been happening in Taiwan as well. We were just talking about the fact that those two countries, or those two gauges, contribute to about 45% of the MSCI Asia EM index. And they've been really weighing down on the overall index. So what is the risk there of those technology stocks and the volatility we've been seeing there on wider sentiment?
1: Oh, yes, Abir, it's so much happening in the AI trade right now. We've been through so many other episodes before this. But the latest is that these were hyper-leveraged positions that had been built on just two stocks in South Korea, which eventually led to massive wealth destruction for individuals and investors in Korea. But it was not limited to that, because it spilled over very quickly to the rest of the space, and more specifically to the U.S. tech. So this is a disruptive phase of AI value discovery that we've entered, and a lot is happening. I mean, last week we had a Chinese firm challenging ASML's monopoly in the lithography chip making machines. Then you had Alibaba coming up with Qwen 3.8 Max, and you had Kimi K3 already there. So now you're talking about even Anthropic and OpenAI valuations getting questioned, because these tokens are available at a fraction of a price. So a lot of value discovery needs to happen. Where would this AI trade lead to? At the same time, you see the results from Microsoft and Amazon. They tell you that AI investments are paying off. So are we heading into the same sort of parallels which we saw during the internet build up, where maximum value was achieved by the end users, applications, and customer facing?
0: And that's a good question to get to, and I want to get about that competition with China. But right now, there's still some gains to be seen in the wider AI game. How do you get exposure to that? How does an investor get exposure to the AI-led gains?
1: Yes. I think if you are an institutional investor, you've seen how badly these hedge funds have done. Situational awareness, and this morning you've reported Cotieu as well. So it doesn't work out very easily when you are in this disruptive stage, where we need to figure out which layer will eventually get the value. But if you're a non-professional, non-institutional investor, life is much easier. You don't need to get into leveraged ETFs.
0: Okay.
1: You have a beautiful technology ETF which you can stay in, invested, triple Q. It's going to get it's going to capture all the value somewhere.
0: So still triple Q, this is where retail investors or the everyday investor should go.
1: Absolutely.
0: Okay, I want to talk about macro a little bit more. With the Fed, there's some changes coming up under Kevin Warsh, fewer meetings, different policy settings perhaps. What are the wider implications of this different approach at the Federal Reserve at a time like this?
1: Yeah, I mean, it's adding to more uncertainty. Less information coming from the Fed means more noise and the risk of more mispricing by the markets. Exactly what Kevin Warsh is telling us, saying let the markets decide where the data is and we will take cues from the market. Doesn't work like that. The markets could misprice and could lead to more volatility. He's talking about fewer meetings, lack of forward guidance. I don't think this is what we need at this point in time, when there is so much of uncertainty in any case.
0: Okay, so moving on just from the Fed to the yen, very timely. Do you think these interventions are going to still continue to be band-aid solutions, and we're going to need to see more meaningful policy responses going forward?
1: Yes, I think this is mission critical for the U.S. as much. Japan, probably more for the U.S., because what's happening is that Japan is the largest holders of U.S. treasuries. And what we saw last week, when we saw 30-year yields rising by 14 basis points, it could very well have been because Japanese were selling U.S. treasuries to protect the yen. It happened at the same time. And no wonder Scott Bessent has asked the Federal Reserve to increase the repo lines so that Japan uses them rather than selling U.S. treasuries. So But the pressure on yen is likely to sustain because of fiscal spending and reluctance of Bank of Japan to increase interest rates and so on.
0: All right, there you go. The yen pressure set to continue, quoted to you, Deepak. Thank you, as always, for your time. Deepak Mehra, Chief Economist at the Commercial Bank of Dubai. Now, coming up, President Trump's peace plan is under pressure as Israel steps up strikes in Gaza. More details on that story next. This is Bloomberg.

0: 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I'm Anne Marie Hordern in Ankara, Turkey. This is Bloomberg.
1: The countdown is on. 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

0: Israel has stepped up strikes on Gaza with at least 19 fatalities reported over the weekend. The escalation comes after Hamas conditionally agreed to disarm late last week. Israel has yet to accept the fresh agreement with Hamas, accusing the militant group of trying to buy time to recover and plan new attacks. To get more on the story, we're now joined by Bloomberg's Dan Williams in Jerusalem. Dan, the deadliest weekend in Gaza since that truce was reached in October, last October. Have the strikes ended President Trump's latest peace plan efforts?
1: They haven't. They have put strains on it, though, and we know that because the top envoy of the Board of Peace, that's that US-led consortium that's meant to see the implementation of the Trump plan for Gaza, the head of that consortium was actually in Israel yesterday for what appear to be emergency talks with the Israeli prime minister, or at least a closing of ranks over what Israel and the Board of Peace and Hamas should expect from this latest development. As you noted, it's been 10 months since a ceasefire was achieved in Gaza. That was the first stage of this Trump plan. And those months have been spent with mediators trying very hard, with great difficulty, to find a bridging formula that would allow Hamas to get to the next stage, which would entail decommissioning weapons and laying the path for peace and reconstruction in the Gaza Strip. Hamas appears to have accepted that. However, the conditions it set worried Israel that Hamas was effectively looking to keep its rifles, its small arms, tens of thousands of assault rifles, something Israel says is absolutely out of bounds. And now it appears there has been some agreement about the full decommissioning of weapons.
0: So, Dan, you spoke about a little bit about what this entails for Israel and Hamas, but can we talk a little bit more in details about what exactly will be required out of the two parties here? Is it a situation of who blinks first, who disarms, who pulls out?
1: I think it's a very good question. You've noted the essence, the question of sequencing here. Hamas essentially wants to see an Israeli withdrawal and Israeli steps towards Palestinian statehood, it says, before it fully decommissions weapons. Israel says no, there'll be no movement on those fronts before Hamas is fully disarmed. By fully disarmed, and this is stipulated in the Trump plan, that would also mean a destruction of Hamas tunnels, underground bunkers, which really are a warren underneath the Gaza Strip. Keep in mind that Hamas still controls some 35% of the Gaza Strip. The Israelis have been advancing in the absence of a breakthrough. The Israelis say without a destruction of those tunnels, a process that would take months, there's nothing to discuss about moving to the next stages.
0: All right, Dan, following that story for us, Bloomberg's Dan Williams in Jerusalem. Now, coming up, Aramco faces second quarter earnings under strain by war in the Middle East. Yet, it may find some reprieve due to higher oil prices. More details on that story ahead. This is Bloomberg.
2: 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Here's Jonathan Farrow.
3: Sarah Kuntz of Clio Capital writing, we know the headline story we'll hear at earnings. What we don't know is how much of a fire sale we'll see and how much Elon and other large shareholders are willing to buy to stop the bleed. Sarah joins us now for more. Sarah, are you suggesting the beginning of the end of the lockup, this staggered lockup that we're about to see, is more important than the earnings report this week?
4: I think it absolutely is. You know, we, for the most part, don't know who owns those shares. We don't know who's able to participate in this initial lockup tranche. We do know that that sort of 175, I think, barrier they had to hit to unlock even more. I'm pretty sure that that is not going to happen. But, you know, this is going to be a really fascinating test of who actually wants to hold this. And what do they think about the long-term sort of
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13: We've all been there, in a boring meeting, a long lecture, struggling to stay awake. No matter how hard you try, you nod off, and that is never a good look. Aside from the obvious, making sure you're getting enough sleep, there are a couple quick pick-me-ups that experts recommend before you take your seat. If you have time, you might try to squeeze in a quick nap. Just a couple minutes even. That can increase your alertness. Or try to pop outside for a quick walk, get your blood and your hormones pumping, splash some cold water on your face, or grab a cup of coffee, obviously. If you're not a caffeine drinker, even just taking small sips of water throughout your meeting could be enough to keep you awake. Of course, you could also make a point to engage in the meeting. You're not likely to fall asleep while you're actually talking. I'm Dr. Sanjay Gupta, helping you live a better life.

0: Good morning. This is Horizons Middle East and Africa, our top stories this morning. U.S. President Donald Trump says new talks on are Iran's last chance. Tehran denies direct talks, but says discussions with Oman on Hormuz are making progress. Backing the yen, U.S. Treasury Secretary Scott Bessent urges the Fed to expand support for Japan's currency, putting a rare Treasury Fed link in focus. And HSBC's beat and buyback. The bank delivers strong second quarter earnings results and announces a fresh $1 billion buyback. It has just gone 8:30 a.m. across the Emirates. I'm Abir Abu Omar in Dubai. Before we head into the second half of our show, let's take a quick look at where markets are sitting this morning. U.S. futures still in the green, 0.2 higher. We're taking a look at individual names there. Palantir, for example, that was gaining about 14% in extended tradings after results or after announcing a boost to some of their numbers. Amazon, on the other hand, was dropping slightly. And this is after Chairman Jeff Bezos announced that he would be selling some of his shares or filed to sell some of his shares. Now, the S&P 500 did gain yesterday, 1.5% higher, taking it into three sessions in the green. Nasdaq 100, the tech-heavy Nasdaq 100, had also gained about 2% yesterday. So we're seeing a return to the AI story. We're seeing a little bit more optimism in technology overall, but that is not felt in Asian stocks this morning. MSCI Asia Pacific, 0.6 lower this morning, way down. No surprise there. The Kospi in South Korea is dropping. Its two biggest constituents were dropping earlier as well. So we're taking a look at some of the weaknesses there. Currencies in focus. The yen, another round of intervention possibly there. So we're taking a look at where the levels of the yen are against the dollar. It's about 157 for the time being. That is a threshold that we'll be monitoring for the next few days. And then Brent crude prices, 1.3% higher. We'll talk a little bit more about Aramco earnings expected a little bit later on. But then the big story, of course, is the geopolitics in the region. Those contradicting statements between President Trump and Iran, are those talks actually taking place? Where are they taking place and who exactly is having them? And then the yield on the 10-year Treasury notes, about 4.69%, a 1 basis point gain this morning. They're holding up gains from the previous session, a little higher on the yield today, but we're also keeping an eye on gold and the U.S. dollar. Gold is a little bit higher this morning, and then the U.S. dollar has been moving in tandem with those geopolitical tensions stemming out of the Middle East. On key economic data coming out of the United States, we're keeping an eye on JOLTS expected later today. But for a deeper dive in on what is happening in Asian equities this morning, we've got Winnie Su in Hong Kong for us. Winnie, what do you have?
1: Yeah, good morning, Abir. Well, we are seeing Asian stocks extending declines for a second day. But just to put things into perspective, the gauge, in fact, saw a 5% jump on Friday. So we're still seeing those moves being digested right now. Well, we did see South Korea's Kospi index fluctuating throughout the day, but right now more leaning towards the downside with chip makers continuing to get sold off. But it is also a rotation story, as you can see that it's rotating into the small cap gauge KOSDAQ index here, up 5%, and that is rising for a third day as well. Korean won was leading declines in among Asian peers earlier today as the local firms continue to sell U.S. dollar. Now, flip the board, we take a closer look at Japanese assets because Japanese stocks, in fact, also seeing a bit further downside. It is a very big week for earnings in Japanese companies, and today we did have Mitsubishi UFJ, the financial name in Japan, leading losses in Japan after those earnings unable to impress investors. But just as you mentioned, front and center, we have Japanese yen, in fact, losing some of those steam after the big gains following that joint intervention between the U.S. and Japan. Investors are still quite skeptical given that rate differential, and they want to see more from the Bank of Japan to turn more hawkish and potentially an earlier rate hike. And that expectation is also showing up in the bond space as we just had the 10-year bond auction seeing its weakest demand since last year in May. And that goes to show how investors still are expecting the Bank of Japan to move faster. Back to you, Abir.
0: All right, Witty, Sue in Hong Kong with those market details. Now we have to go back to the oil story. The world's largest oil exporter, Saudi Aramco, is set to report its second quarter earnings later today as the company faces disruption from conflict in the Middle East. Aramco's lower upstream production and sales volume is expected to weigh on revenue, but elevated oil prices may cushion the impact. We're now going to get more from Bloomberg's Middle East energy markets reporter, Anthony DePaola, on these pending Aramco earnings. Anthony, we'll talk about Hormuz a little bit and the impact that possibly could have on the earnings set out for later today. What could we see there?
2: Good morning, Abir. Yeah, Hormuz is definitely having an impact on the industry writ large, as well as specifically on Aramco. And it's having a bit of a push and a pull effect in the sense that Aramco is really dependent, just like the rest of the Gulf producers, on exports through the Strait of Hormuz. Its main export hub, Ras Tanura, is inside the Gulf. It relies on Hormuz to get those barrels out. So they have had impact on their ability to export. What is tempering that a little bit is the fact that they've got the Red Sea exit as well. They've got that pipeline running across the country. They've been able to maintain exports, not at the full normal level, but roughly around 70% if they pump and export the maximum capacity through that pipeline. And then they've got the oil price that's helping them as well. So we have seen in the second quarter actually a higher average oil price than we did at the first. Maybe we didn't have those high peaks that we had in the first quarter when the war first started, but we had 3 months of volatility there, which really did raise that average oil price. So that's going to feed into the Aramco earnings. So we are expecting an increase in the adjusted net income year on year from the company.
0: Okay, and then for the Red Sea, I would assume that the
2: we have seen in the second quarter actually a higher average oil price than we did at the first. Yeah. Maybe we didn't have those high peaks that we had in the first quarter when the war first started, but we had 3 months of volatility there, which really did raise that average oil price. So that's going to feed into the Aramco earnings. So we are expecting an increase in the adjusted net income year on year from the company.
0: Okay, and then for the Red Sea, I would assume that
2: also on refined products, because we have seen huge price increases for refined products like diesel, like jet fuel. Aramco's got a number of refineries on that Red Sea coast, and those have been pumping out products quickly. So we're going to see how that potentially benefits the bottom line in this quarter. And, of course, looking forward, we are going to be looking at that export picture. What is happening with the Red Sea? You mentioned the Houthis threatening the Bab el-Mandab Strait to the south of the Red Sea. Is Aramco going to be pushing more through the Suez Canal into the Mediterranean and into global markets? So we're really going to be looking at the future there as to what are their plans for those continued exports and potentially even what the company might be developing further on down the road in terms of longer-term strategies to maintain exports and production.
0: All right. Anthony, thank you for that update and what you will be looking at in a couple of hours at this point. Bloomberg's Anthony DePaola with the latest on Aramco. Now, sticking with oil, President Trump has scolded ExxonMobil and Chevron for their soaring profits after oil prices surged amid the war in Iran that he launched in February alongside Israel. Both companies made $29 billion combined in the second quarter, or about $318 million a day.
3: They're making too much money, okay? Based on a shortage, they're making too much money. I don't like it. And I should be the last one to say, because I'm a big free enterprise guy. Chevron, too much money. ExxonMobil, too much money. When you look at one company where they made 12 times what they made the year before, they're going to give some of that back to the public. And they better cut the retail price, the consumer price.
0: Now, moving on to currencies, the yen held steady through the New York trading session Monday after a sharp advance earlier in the day sparked speculation that authorities may have intervened to support the currency again. The joint U.S.-Japanese intervention has now shifted market focus to whether the yen can strengthen beyond 155 per dollar. That is a threshold seen as a key test for the is staying power. Joining me now to discuss this and more is Matthew Savari, Chief Strategist and Head of FIC at BCA Research. Matthew, good to have you with us this morning. Starting with the yen, as I have alluded to in the intro right there, the levels that it is at now, we've reported multiple interventions. What really is the line in the sand for more of these interventions to happen? This is not the first time we've seen something like this happen when the yen crossed over, for example, the 150 mark against the dollar.
4: Yeah, well, thank you for having me. When it comes to the level of the yen that prompts intervention, it's not really a level. It's more unilateral moves that will cause those intervention. The authorities want to limit the carry trades, and carry trades are very much a function of volatility. Low vol equals more carry trade. So those intervention, you can see them as a way to inject volatility and deter carry trade. And that's all what they can really do in the short term.
0: And so, Matthew, I was also taking a look at some of your wider research, and you point out that the cushion supporting risk assets generally is still in place for the time being, but it's starting to fade. So under that argument that you point out, what risk assets are most prone to losing out?
4: Well, for the time being, the picture does remain quite positive in terms of liquidity. There is plenty, but at the margin, if we do see deterioration in carry trades because authorities are purposefully injecting some volatility in the market, we could see especially spread product suffering a little bit at the margin since they are the main beneficiary of carry trades. So you're talking about high-yield bonds, in the United States, investment-grade bonds, and so forth. But generally speaking, even this injection of volatility in the market is still quite minor compared to the amount of balance sheet space that still exists on the private sector, the amount of liquidity that still exists on the private sector balance sheet, and therefore the ability of those agents to take on risk and continue to bring the price of risk assets higher right now. And it's going to take much more action in the yen, for example, to end this.
0: Okay, let's shift a little bit to the United States and the U.S. dollar. Its dominance so far, I would say, is still intact. You argue that we could see shifts away from the U.S. dollar. How soon do you think we will be living in a world where the U.S. dollar is not the dominant global currency? And who's set to benefit the most from that? Is it Europe? Is it China? Is it someone else?
4: Well, the reality is that the US dollar is set to remain the dominant currency for many decades here. However, there is subtlety in this situation because the extent of the domination of the dollar in global capital market is exceptional and has been exceptional for the last 20 years. So what we are seeing here is more a deterioration at the margin. Namely, we expect currencies like the euro, but also the smaller currencies like the Australian dollar, the Canadian dollar, the Singaporean dollar, the Korean won, to be a beneficiary of a desire of authorities to diversify away from the dollar. But the dollar will still dominate in this context.
0: Okay, and Matthew, let's talk a little bit about geopolitics, but also I'll bring in the Fed into the question. If the next market catalyst is not the Fed, but it's geopolitical tensions or trade tensions that are stemming out of whether it's the U.S., China, or other regions, what is the one trade or a particular trade or hedge that you would want to have in place today to avoid those tensions from disrupting?
4: Well, it really depends a little bit of the nature of the shock that we are talking about. When it comes to what's taking place in the Middle East, the edge still remain and will be for a long time oil prices. However, when it comes to the trade tensions and those kinds of development, actually what we are seeing with the policy backdrop in the currency policy backdrop that is evolving in Japan, the pressure of the bank on the Bank of Japan that is growing right now, at current level of valuation, and again, given the chances now that the Bank of Japan could change its tack, the yen could regain some of its shine as a safe asset that benefits in this context. Finally, I would add that gold is increasingly attractive once again. Structurally, it benefits from the diversification away from the dollar. And we at BCA anticipate a peak in real rates in the United States, which itself will be quite positive for gold prices. So gold as a geopolitical edge is starting to regain some of its shine.
0: Okay, Matthew, we're going to have to leave it there, but thank you for your time this morning. Matthew Savary, Chief Strategist and Head of FIC at BCA Research. Now coming up, Morocco blames online fake news and human traffickers for tens of thousands of migrants storming a Spanish enclave. We'll have more on the fallout next. This is Bloomberg.

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5: Bringing you up to the minute geopolitical news whenever and wherever it happens. I'm Tyler Kendall in Geneva, Switzerland, and this is Bloomberg.
6: Morocco claims that misinformation and human trafficking networks misled tens of thousands of migrants into illegally crossing into the Spanish enclave of Ceuta. While Spain and European allies grapple with the political fallout, Morocco says it's working with Spanish authorities to verify fatalities. Our chief Africa correspondent, Jennifer Zapasaja, joins us now with more from Johannesburg. Jen, good to have you on with us. What more exactly can you tell us about what Morocco has said about what has been triggering this border crisis?
7: We've actually, Abir, been hearing quite a bit from the Moroccan government. You were just speaking there about some of the comments that we've heard. We've actually heard specifically that they do not believe that this crisis has been triggered by anything circumstantial or spontaneous. And specifically, it's been reported that we heard from the government saying that they believe, quote, malicious exploitation of the digital space, promotion of misleading information, the role of human trafficking gangs, and erroneous interpretations of legal and administrative data for the events. Now, of course, Bloomberg has reported that the government does believe that it is required to have a comprehensive approach to this migration crisis. They do believe that there's shared responsibility, but it seems, in fact, that they're trying to state that it is not just a blame of the government, which we have seen over the past few days. They do say, and they continue to claim, that they're a reliable partner that's committed to international cooperation against irregular migration and human trafficking. But of course, we're hearing a bit of pushback from some of their European partners.
6: And Jen, what has been the fallout in Europe, Spain, for example?
7: Yeah, I mean, Abir, we've heard from the Moroccan government that they do believe that most of the migrants have been returned back. But still, as you were just seeing there, there's still quite a bit of concern amongst a number of European countries. You mentioned Spain there, of course, for the way that this has happened and what this means moving forward. In particular, we're hearing from Prime Minister Pedro Sanchez and some other European member states that are a bit concerned about what this means and what this could look like moving forward. We're hearing some EU members have even threatened to implement some border checks and even suggested potentially suspending Spain's participation in the European free travel zone. So it seems like this is not just an issue that Morocco is now dealing with. It is in fact triggering more disputes between a number of EU partners. So we'll wait to hear what more will be said from Spain itself. But that is the latest that we're hearing from at least the Moroccan side about what we've been seeing over the past few days.
6: All right, Bloomberg's Jennifer Zapasaja with the latest on this developing story. Now coming up, HSBC announces a fresh $1 billion stock buyback after its profit beats estimates. We'll break down the numbers next. This is Bloomberg.

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9: News whenever and wherever it happens. I'm Haslinda Amin in Mumbai. This is Bloomberg.

0: HSBC announced a fresh stock buyback as it reported second quarter earnings results that beat estimates. The relaunch of the buyback program comes after HSBC suspended the program after its acquisition of Hang Seng Bank. We're now joined by Tomas Notzel, senior bank analyst at Bloomberg Intelligence in London. Tomas, good to have you on with us this morning. Just before the results did come out, you did put out a note saying that HSBC's robust first quarter momentum is likely to be carried into the second quarter. You were right, but what else were you looking at in those results that came out about an hour ago?
1: Yeah, well, first of all, I would say it's very strong underlying momentum. NII, banking NII upgraded to above 46 billion. Good news. Very good transactional banking and wealth momentum as well. Both beat revenue expectations. Costs are under control. Savings upgraded from 1.5 to 2 billion. Cost of risk or asset quality, nothing there. Everything under control. All in all, ROTE more than 19% and bank resumed buybacks. It's something that we were expecting. So definitely very strong momentum. And possibility that, you know, we're looking right now for the bank when they would come back to previous run rate of buybacks to 2 to 3 billion, and the second quarter results suggest this could be on track.
0: All right, Tomas, with those details on HSBC, the earnings that came out about an hour ago. Tomas Notzel, senior bank analyst at Bloomberg Intelligence. And don't forget to tune in to our exclusive interview with George Alhadri, Group CEO of HSBC. That will be at about 6 a.m. London time. Now, Palantir shares rose in late trading after the company raised its full-year revenue and income forecasts and reported second-quarter sales that topped Wall Street estimates. The software developer and military contractor boosted its outlook after what CEO Alex Karp called otherworldly commercial demand. Karp also described the quarter's performance as, quote, staggering. Later today, SpaceX is set to report its first ever quarterly results after the close today, following the company's blockbuster IPO this summer that raised roughly $86 billion. The stock has underwhelmed after a powerful rally in its first few days of trade. Analysts are likely to press CEO Elon Musk on the company's progress of its high-spending AI and Starship rocket projects. Now, a quick look at equity benchmarks. U.S. futures still in the green. Actually, NASDAQ, Dow Jones are also in the green. And Euro Stoxx 50 futures, 0.3 higher. Oil prices slightly higher this morning after those contradicting statements between the U.S. and Iran. That is it for Horizons Middle East and Africa. Stay around with us for Daybreak Europe. 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
11: Compounding success. HSBC delivers results that reward investors' faith in Europe's biggest bank as it ramps up plans to cut more costs.
4: Not going with the flow, the Rhine River drops to its lowest level since 1880, threatening a crucial shipping route across Europe.
11: Lights out. Asia's energy-starved nations go dark as Hormuz tensions drag on.
4: Plus, seeking followers, US Treasury Secretary Scott Bessent uses social media to call on the Fed to help defend the yen.
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4: Let's start by looking at the markets this morning. The MSCI Asia Pacific Index is down by 0.5%. It had seen some moves given the volatility in South Korea's KOSPI, which rose as much as 2.1% and falling as much as 2.8%. Right now, the KOSPI is down by 1%. So a lot of volatility and tech stock divergence between Asia and the US. Yesterday, the S&P 500 closed near a record high. The ZETA DAX in Europe also hit a fresh record high.

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3: Good morning, everyone. Paul Sweeney, Tom Keene, Michael Barr, Alexis Christophorus, right to it. A wonderful guest for Global Wall Street here in a moment. Stephen Englander will be with us here from the Standard Chartered Bank. Secretary Bessent speaking right now over at the Death Star and making very clear Japanese yen front and center for him. A bit convoluted to say the least. Paul Sweeney, what do you observe this morning?
4: I'm observing oil kind of pulling back yet again here. WTI crude oil down 4%. We're now at $77 per barrel, Tom, so that's a big pullback.
3: Bloomberg just reported that Qatar has put out some form of language on some form of agreement. Markets are moving ever so slightly, again, off the Secretary of Treasury and off that Bloomberg reporting out of the Persian Gulf. From the Interactive Broker Studios, the Bloomberg Business Flash, Alexis Christophorus.
7: And we have got stock futures at their highs of the morning. Oil is plunging after Treasury Secretary Scott Bessent said the U.S. and Iran could reach a deal today or tomorrow to reopen the Strait of Hormuz. Bessent also, the U.S. and Japan made coordinated purchases of the yen for the first time in decades as a sign of friendship to boost the Japanese currency. Bessent saying a stable yen is best for the entire region. As a result, we've got S&P futures up 25 points, Dow futures soaring 570 or more than 1%, NASDAQ 100 futures climbing 325 points or more than 1%. We have got Brent crude down nearly 3% at $81.40 a barrel, and West Texas Intermediate crude now down 3.75% at $77.28 a barrel. Shares of Caterpillar are jumping 9% after the heavy equipment maker posted second quarter earnings that beat the street. McDonald's posted strong profit and named a new chief of U.S. operations, while sales growth in America slowed once again thanks to high prices for gas and food. Shares of ExxonMobil and Chevron, though, under pressure after President Trump blasted the oil giants for their soaring profits and urged them to give some of it back to the public in the form of lower gas prices. And those high oil prices, they're causing more Americans to rethink international trips this summer. For the first time in 5 years, the number of U.S. travelers flying internationally in the month of June fell, down 3.2% from a year ago. That's your Bloomberg Business Flash. Tom and Paul.
3: Thanks so much, Alexis. For all of you worldwide in Global Wall Street, this is a treat. We're trying to parachute in Damian Sassar in a moment on EM, a tag team here of Stephen Englander of the Standard Chartered Bank, and we hope Mr. Sassar with us. We're trying to find him within the building.
4: Yeah, he's around. It's tough. We'll find him. We'll track him down.
3: Stephen, honored to have you here. You are definitive with your work at Citigroup over the years and now at the Standard Chartered Bank. You and I, we got to, folks, lift the dialogue here on this. Why should the average American care that there's a third or fourth Japanese intervention and now the Secretary of Treasury has to come to the rescue? What's the so what for Americans?
8: I think the problem for the U.S. is twofold. The major problem is that increasingly when we see the Japanese yen acutely weak, it's associated with higher Japanese yields. The market is afraid that the fiscal situation in Japan is deteriorating. So a weak yen and higher Japanese yields occur together. But some of those higher Japanese yields spill over into U.S. yields. Now, the Treasury Secretary, you know, his only job description is keeping borrowing costs down. And so when he sees this kind of risk, especially in a week like this, when they're talking about bond issuance and you know, sort of giving the outlook for the future, he wants to be careful that he doesn't get blindsided by what's happening in Japan.
3: To me, there's silence here. Jesper Cole is one of the great Japanese watchers for years. Jesper Cole says there perhaps is tensions within the secondary bank system of Japan. Are there unknown unknowns we don't know about within the banking system with Japan, which makes the Secretary of Treasury want to parachute in?
8: You know, that's very hard to say, especially from this distance, unless you're watching it very closely. You know, and certainly the Japanese would be better placed to deal with their banking issues right. than the U.S. Treasury. I mean, U.S. is a big country, but it can't solve everybody's problems.
3: Okay, I want to get this in. Paul's lined up with 8 questions smarter than mine. As simple as I can, you and I read Rudiger Dornbusch. We read Rogoff. We read Obstfeld. You lived it as a PhD at Yale. Is there any likelihood this can work for Japan? I don't see an analog to the past.
8: You know, I think this is a bridge, you know, and they're hoping that something down the road happens that makes organically helps contribute to yen strength. So it could be, say, there's a deal in the Mid-East, so oil prices come down. It could be that the Bank of Japan sort of raises rates so that the pressures are off. It's not a solution on its own. And we wrote a piece today, and one of the issues with Japan is that, it, you know, retail is exporting capital, you know, the man on the street. And they're not going to care that the U.S. has intervened. You know, the reasons for taking money out of Japan are very different than the reasons, you know, say a speculator would go short dollar yen.
4: How significant is it that the U.S. did join the Bank of Japan in supporting the yen here? It doesn't happen very often.
8: No, and it's the first time it's happened. It's the first time it happened in this form with the U.S. sort of telegraphing what it was going to do in terms of intervention. You know, even intervening Friday afternoon when most people are heading to the beach is like really
3: unusual. Oh, come on,
8: unusual.
3: You loved it. You rode all Friday night and Saturday, right?
8: No, actually not, to be clear on that. I did ride on Sunday. So, you know, I think there's a lot that's unusual here. And you know, they intervened in 2011 after the earthquake. That was a special mm-hmm. circumstance. It's you have to go back to 2001 and the mm-hmm. intervention on the euro to find U.S. coming in to sort of directionally push another currency.
4: Do interventions work in the intermediate to long term? This one seems to be beholding, but I don't know. Tell us about that.
8: Well, I mean, I work on a trading floor, and my intermediate and long term is longer than 72 hours.
4: Okay, yeah.
8: You know, the answer is that if nothing changes, you know, it's really hard to keep spending the money that it takes. You know, so far they've been dogged. Every intervention has tried to get yen stronger so that anyone who went short yen after yep. the previous intervention gets washed out. But there's a limit to how long you can do that. And if organically people want to take money out of Japan, at some point it goes the other
3: right.
8: way.
3: Robin Brooks just published this moments ago at Brookings for years with Goldman Sachs. He's been really definitive within this debate. Folks, this is really complex inside baseball. He publishes on higher yields, stronger yen. He assumes a normal place for the Japanese bond market now is price down, yield up dramatically. Is that the end outcome here? Whatever they want to do, is it there's going to be higher yields in Japan because they screwed this up so bad?
8: They are facing pressures. You know, they tried very hard over the last 10 years to stimulate the economy. You had, you know, the Three Arrows type of program, which had mixed success.
3: Right.
8: If you can't get the growth on your own,
3: right,
8: and you're trying to use fiscal policy to do it, there's a limit to what you can do. And if the fiscal policy isn't completely successful,
3: right,
8: people look at the other side okay. of your balance sheet and say, you know, maybe not so good.
3: Worldwide, Bloomberg Surveillance with us across America. Stephen Englander with us, the Standard Chartered Bank. Good morning, 92.9 FM Boston, 99.1 in New York, and Bloomberg 1130, in New York, and 99.1 in Washington. What a joy as we brief on a morning at 8.09 a.m., Damian Sassauer of Bloomberg Intelligence on EM with Stephen Englander. Damian, a question this morning for Dr. Englander.
9: So, Dr. Englander, do you remember when we were on that panel with the Chinese at the Harvard Club a few years back? And we were, you know, because everything I'm seeing here with the yen flags China yuan for me. It flags other low yielders and the competition for funding currencies that's going on amidst the morass here. I mean, I think for me anyway, it was kind of implicit that the dollar and Japanese yen were one currency block. Now that that's a little bit more explicit, what is yen strength? How does that weigh on other low-yielding emerging market or developed market currencies out there?
8: Well, I think that that's this, you know, secondary hope from the Treasury that apart from sort of helping keep U.S. yields down, that if the yen strengthens, it will spill over into other Asian currencies. Mm-hmm. If you're a Korea or Taiwan or Thailand, it's hard for your currency to go up when the yen is going down.
9: That's right.
8: And, you know, they're hoping that this will sort of lever everybody else down.
9: Yeah, but the yuan is at an all-time, not an all-time high, it's at a cycle high here. So it's kind of that outlier. But then again, Chinese yields are lower than that of Japan right now. So, you know, how do you think the PBOC, how will Beijing react to this sort of explicit sort of backing of the Japanese yen by the White House?
3: We can't even tie your shoelaces. Do you see how he does that?
8: Exactly.
3: So on JPY-CNY, what do you do?
8: You know, I think that they're very different structural situations. Like, the yuan is strong. They have this enormous trade surplus. Very insensitive to the strength of CNY.
9: Governments that are very willing to act and intervene. Both of them are similar in that respect, Stephen.
8: And, you know, you can think of the government of Japan and many other finance ministers as having this illusion that all you got to do is get your currency weaker and you're going to have an export boom. And it hasn't happened.
9: Right.
8: And so I think that what you're seeing are different, very different.
9: But from a risk management and an investor standpoint, it's very difficult to bet one way or the other in those two currencies, even though they're low yielders and, you know, everybody wants to fund in them, because of that threat that officials will intervene and prop up or bring down the currency level, right?
8: I think the Chinese have a lot more credibility because their balance of payments is so strong.
3: Okay. Stephen Engelhardt, Danny, what you're getting there, folks, for those of you mere mortals out there that didn't nail differential equations, you're getting a window there into how the adults talk about this. We're trying to do that on surveillance. Nothing cursory. This is a huge deal on the other side of the world. Stephen Englander, the Standard Chartered Bank, and Damien Sasaur of Bloomberg Intelligence with Paul Sweeney.
4: So, Steve, I mean, boy, before this intervention, we were 164. We were all on a 165 watch. Why don't we head back there? I mean, it kind of goes back to my first question. I mean, it seems like this intervention is short-term at best.
8: That's true, but if you've ever had the experience of losing money short term, it's not a very pleasant one. So, you know, like, you know, people who, you know, professional traders, people who do this, you know, directionally, they're going to be wary.
3: Right.
8: The one thing you do see is that the, you know, in the options market, the premium for buying yen
9: negative skew
8: way up.
9: Yep.
8: Whereas
9: they're going to hammer that skew.
8: That's got them way down.
3: Right.
8: So it could be that people will start selling yen upside. Or then buying dollar yen upside.
4: Typically, the U.S., I mean, how committed are they to Japan and their efforts to try to strengthen their currency? I mean, what do we know about the U.S. role here?
8: You know, you have to take that with a grain of salt. When the U.S. a year ago was talking about slapping 19, 29, 59%, you know, that didn't seem like a very friendly U.S. view of Japan. You know, I think that the... You know, they do have interests that we were discussing
9: foreign
8: before,
9: participation in U.S. Treasury auctions. For me, that's what this comes down to. And I don't know, Stephen, if you have an opinion on that. But for me, the reason the White House, I think, became so explicit here is because they're looking at they're going to have to place a lot of paper in the next few, if I'm not mistaken. Right. We got some auctions coming up. And, you know, the foreign bid for a lot of our paper it's been lacking.
3: Okay, that's critical. And with Standard Chartered Bank Third World, to Damien's point, do you see the mom and pop Japan or even industrial Japan pulling away from full faith?
9: Which AGB yields where they are, yeah.
8: I don't think that they're going to pull away from the States. I mean, especially, you know, we expect yields to continue to go up. And it's going to be attractive to the rest of the world.
3: Okay, well, let's discuss that because it's nonlinear. Damien, help us out here as well. Okay, I'm going to say, as a general statement, we're at 2.70% Japanese yield, worst in umpteen decades going back to, you know, whatever, the Ming Dynasty. I can't remember. Where nonlinearly does that relationship break? Price down, Japan yield up. It's a smooth curve until it isn't. How close are we to some form of jump condition in Japanese yields?
8: You know, I'm the most critical of Japan, but I don't think we're that close. I mean, their debt is very long term. They've been very careful in how they've placed it. I think that there may be gradual pressure. I don't think that there's going to be acute, immediate pressure.
9: Yeah, I mean, I think the tick data shows a little bit of stealth repatriation. Again, it's backward-looking, right? I mean, we're a few months in arrears when we start talking about tick data, but it does show that, you know, rising Japanese yields are resulting in reduced foreign participation in Treasury auctions. It's just a fact. And if it continues, you know, I think that's exactly what we're going to see, people kind of drawing, you know, the U.S. dollar and the Japanese yen that much closer together. It is. It's one currency block.
4: So, Damien, what is it, the fact that we've got the U.S. stepping

0: The U.S. has been pressuring every country to build more in the States, whatever the name is. And I think we're going to continue to see that. That's trade policies. They're using all these tariffs to try and push that forward. So far, this is a lot of announcements, not huge visible success.
1: So I want to go back to Paul, the smartest question that I've heard so far. And it's basically yen comes down. I got the chart out here. 164 yen per dollar, folks. The yen strengthens off 1, 2, 3, whatever moments, down to a 156. I think that's 8 big figures. And now we came halfway back, but now we're at 157. So 164 to stronger yen, 157. Do you predict, as Damien said, that will be tested?
0: I think that if it's going to be tested, it's going to be tested gradually. I think that the authorities are going to be very careful. We're likely to see more interventions. Mm. And they'll be, what they really don't want to do is see the yen back up to 160 very quickly after everything that they've done. So I think that what they're going to try and do is flush out everyone who's been trying to short.
2: That's exactly right. This is basically a perpetuation of the carry trade, which has just been a money machine, a cash register for a lot of investors and speculators for the better part of the last 3 to 4 years. And so that is just embedded leverage that people, that banks and investors are taking advantage of in the system. And this is a direct kind of, striking over their bow, basically. They're trying to go after those guys who say, oh, no, I can fund in yen, and I can invest in dollars, and Bob's your uncle.
0: They can't do it forever, though.
2: Exactly. Well,
0: and the U.S. has not spent a lot of money on this
2: intervention
0: and doesn't want to spend a lot of money on this.
1: Okay.
0: So I think if they do a couple more rounds and the money keeps going out, they're going to have a hard time continuing to do it.
1: Yes. Stephen Englander, thank you for the last word there. He's with the Standard Chartered Bank, a special moment, joined by Damien Sassauer of Bloomberg Intelligence. That's what Paul and I like to roll with, pro-conversation. A lot of that, some real complexities there. My head was spinning. Was your head spinning?
3: Yeah, I just letting them go.
1: Okay.
3: Letting them go.
1: It's, I'm going to have to go read Ken Rogoff to get through the morning. It's a shorter newscast, which is okay because he's medicated. His screwball pitches for the Dodgers at Wrigley Field tonight with a truncated news from New York City, Michael Barr.
4: Oh, Tom, Paul, Alexis, thank you. Qatar says a potential agreement to revive talks between the U.S. and Iran has been drafted as mediators push for a short-term solution to de-escalate tensions. Meanwhile, Reuters is reporting the U.S. Army has used up virtually all of its long-range missiles during the conflict. Bloomberg government's Zach Cohen has more from Washington.
5: We do expect that Todd Blanche is going to be able to move out of the Senate Judiciary Committee today. That is a key panel vote that had been held up. It had been scheduled to be held last week, but Senators John Cornyn and Tom Tillis, both Republicans who are not going to be in office next year, in large part because of Trump's opposition to their reelection, held out their support for Blanche for in his bid to formally become attorney general. He's been in the acting position since the removal of Pam Bondi a couple of months ago.
4: Bloomberg government Zach Cohen in the nation's capital talking about Todd Blanche and his confirmation after resistance from two Republican senators has been cleared. Voters head to the polls in a handful of states today. Bloomberg's Amy Morris reports from Washington.
6: Michigan voters will decide a competitive Democratic primary that will test the party's progressive wing. Representative Haley Stevens takes on former health official Abdul Al-Sayed. The winner will face former Representative Mike Rogers in November. Virginia voters will choose nominees for the House and Senate, including in the 2nd Congressional District, where there could be a rematch between two-term Republican Jen Kiggins and the Democrat she unseated in 2022, former Representative Elaine Luria. Primary contests are also taking place in Washington, Kansas, and Missouri. In Washington, Amy Morris, Bloomberg Radio.
4: President Trump says U.S. Attorney Jeanine Pirro folded like an umbrella in moving to drop charges against a former Olympian accused of vandalizing the Lincoln Memorial reflecting pool. Global news, 24 hours a day and whenever you want it with the Bloomberg News Now. I'm Michael Barr, and this is Bloomberg. Tom, Paul, Alexis.
1: Michael Barr, thanks so much. In the equity space, green on the screen, I got a VIX of 15.65.
3: Wow.
1: NASDAQ up 1.2%.
3: Yeah, market's moving here. Yields coming in slightly. 10-year Treasury yield in a basis point, sitting at 4.66. Right. But it's really on the commodity side. We're seeing WTI crude oil a little bit
1: nicely
3: higher than
1: under
3: it was.
1: 80. Look at that, $77, $78. West Texas Intermediate Brent crude, $82 a barrel.

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7: 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U.S. stock futures are hovering near a record as investors now turn their focus to a slew of earnings after weeks of choppy trading. S&P futures up 26.5 points. Dow futures rocketing 634 points, or more than 1%. NASDAQ 100 futures up 330 points, or 1.25%. Futures are also getting a lift, and oil is plunging after Treasury Secretary Scott Bessent said a deal between the U.S. and Iran over control of the Strait of Hormuz, could come as early as today. Brent crude is down more than 2% at just about $82 a barrel, and West Texas Intermediate crude down nearly 3% at $78 a barrel. After the closing bell, Advanced Micro Devices will report its quarterly earnings, and SpaceX will deliver its first earnings report as a public company. Shares of SpaceX are down 43% since their June high. Bloomberg Dollar Spot Index, little change at 12. 12.0592. Japanese yen down a quarter of a percent at 157.53 against the U.S. dollar. And Bitcoin little change at 63,760. That's a Bloomberg Business Flash. Tom and Paul.
0: Good morning, Alexis. Thank you so much. Yields turn around here. Are we at higher yields now, fractionally lower after Ms. Bessent's, Secretary of Treasury Bessent's comments on CNBC? And then the oil market down $1.79 on Brent crude, $82 a barrel. Jim Ferrioli with his director, Digital Currencies Research and Strategy, Schwab Center for Financial Research. Basic dumb question. Who owns Bitcoin?
8: Lots of people own Bitcoin, individuals, institutions, companies, sovereign wealth funds. Adoption's been continuously growing. It's 17 years old. Every year you have new investors
0: right.
8: who own it.
0: With a movement from wherever we are down to wherever we are, who owns more of it now versus less of it umpteen months ago?
8: Who's buying, who's selling? If, you know, in the spring or I guess early summer I was here, the cost basis in the ETFs was about $83,000. That hasn't changed. And so kind of your mainstream buyer, they've remained mostly on the sidelines. Who's been buying? If we look at the active investor cost basis, this looks at cost basis across everyone who owns Bitcoin, but it nets out the miners who actually, right, they get rewarded it for validating blocks. That's come down to about $76,000 to $78,000 today. So who's owns it right now? Who's been adding kind of crypto natives, digital natives? That's who's been acquiring it.
9: Broadly defined, what is the cryptocurrency strategy out there, investment strategy out there? How are people thinking about broadly defined in the crypto space to get exposure, and how are they doing it?
8: There's lots of different ways, and I think it's important to kind of separate the two. You can be bullish Bitcoin, you can be bullish blockchains, you don't have to necessarily be bullish both. Not every investor, and thinking about this from the perspective at Schwab, right? Not every investor necessarily has exposure to gold. It can complement a portfolio, but it may not be something you want to invest in. And we see Bitcoin as something like that. Just because it's the largest cryptocurrency doesn't mean it makes sense for why you're investing. If you look beyond Bitcoin, every financial institution in the world is somehow working with tokenization, trying to figure out how to use this technology. Prior to focusing fully on crypto, I was in equities. And so one of the most common things you do when you're doing equities investing is, how do I get exposure to this technology? Right? So today, if you want exposure to AI, you buy NVIDIA or you buy a hyperscaler, something like that. But you're not actually getting direct access to the technology. Blockchains are different. If you want exposure to this technology, you think this technology is going to be adoption, you can actually invest in the underlying cryptocurrencies of the blockchain. So Ether for Ethereum, Sol for Solana. And that actually gives you direct access to the technology. If you think that technology is going to grow, you think it's going to have more use cases, theoretically, its native currencies demand will grow over time. And so when we think about why you're investing in it, why you're adding it, again, there's lots of different reasons. If you want exposure to the technology, maybe you're looking more downstream. If you're kind of this digital gold bug, you have fear of debasement, maybe you're a Bitcoiner.
9: How do ETFs figure into this? If someone wants to play crypto, is ETFs offer opportunities?
8: Yeah, ETFs are a great way to do it. First, if you're interested in exposure to cryptocurrencies, but you don't want to worry about custody, ETFs are easy.
0: Right.
8: If you want something that you're used to having exposure to, fits nicely within your broader portfolio, again, ETFs provide that access. Most people, unless, again, you're kind of like these hardcore Bitcoiners, you're fearful of debasement or maybe like government overreach or censorship, or most people don't want to self-custody. I mean, do you hold, I'm sure you guys own equities. Do you own the physical certificates?
9: Right.
8: No. I think it's the same thing. It makes it easier to own it. So if you're a mainstream investor, ETFs provide an easy way to have exposure.
0: Jim Ferrioli with us is Charles Schwab, the Schwab Center for Financial Research. Okay, so we did the ETF stuff Paul mentions. All retail went mental on Bitcoin. Some have losses. Most have losses. A few have gains, etc. What has Schwab learned about retail in Bitcoin? You were in a meeting. He was in three consecutive meetings with Kevin Gordon and survived. It's like torture.
9: Yep.
0: Okay, so you're in meetings at Schwab as we are developing a Bitcoin knowledge and product. What have you learned in the last 6 months?
8: Well, so, you know, just stepping back, we didn't launch this without no prior knowledge. I've been covering crypto since 2020. what we've learned is that investors are actually still interested in this. At this point, people know cryptocurrencies are volatile. They've come mainstream. Their volatility, believe it or not, has actually dropped. In the past few years, Bitcoin's been about a 40 vol asset. Mm-hmm. If you went back earlier, it was maybe a 50, 60 vol asset. Even earlier, maybe 60, 70. So its volatility's actually come in. The core clients that are invested in crypto, we launched spot trading earlier this year, they're active trading clients. They like this volatility. They're looking for volatility. They're engaged in options markets. They're engaged in cryptocurrencies. And so this is an asset that they're already interested in. It's an asset that a lot of Schwab clients already had exposure to held outside of Schwab. So it also gives an opportunity to bring it to Schwab. And so what we've learned is that while prices may be down, people, investors aren't really down. People have come to realize this is a volatile space. Bitcoin has historically been cyclical. Every 4 years, the new amount of Bitcoin that gets minted is cut in half. That's typically resulted in a boom-bust cycle. And so again, people are kind of used to the volatility by now.
9: It seems like, maybe it's just here on Bloomberg Radio, I don't feel like we talk about crypto as much as we used to. Is that... has your inflow of calls or questions or emails, has it declined over the years for as it relates to crypto? Did it peak several years ago?
8: Generally, it's kind of like any other asset. When it's showing a lot of momentum, it's enjoying its time in the sun. Everyone wants to talk about it. Everyone wants to buy it. Everyone I spoke to last fall when Bitcoin was trading $120,000 wanted to buy Bitcoin. At $60,000, no one wants to buy Bitcoin. And I think it's just kind of a factor of momentum. When it's in the sun, people who maybe haven't been invested are getting interested. They want to learn more about it. Those who have been invested, they're feeling really good about themselves. Mm-hmm. So I think it's just a cyclical asset
9: thing.
0: Great update. Thank you so much. 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Paul, I still don't get it.
9: I don't know. It seems like AI has replaced Bitcoin and crypto in the zeitgeist. It just feels that way, and it's kind of lost a lot of its oxygen, I think, a little bit.
0: Into Bitcoin?
9: No, about to say that. 4 or 5 years ago, it seemed like every kid coming out of college was going into crypto. Now I don't see it. I don't feel it. I don't hear it. I don't know. And it feels like it's gone off to its little corner of the market. And it's just going to stay there.
0: In speeches, I quote this Bank of International Settlements Geneva, Raphael Auer, A-U-E-R, owns the high ground. And they did one of their 10 papers. It's like an 8-page paper. You don't read it over a beverage, but you need two beverages. And they just say it's simple. It's speculation.
9: Yeah.
0: It's a largely male audience speculating, and I don't know what the timeline is. Alexis, are your kids trading Bitcoin off a couch at home?
7: But I agree with you, Paul. It's not sort of like front of mind as it used to be, and I think that's because it's kind of becoming a regular asset to them.
0: Okay, come on. It's because it went from 110 to 60. That may have had a little bit to do with it.
7: Well, that too. But they do feel like they have to have it be part of the portfolio, but we're not hearing about it all the time in the house.
9: That's interesting. Okay. Yeah.
0: Do you think Jalen has Bitcoin?
7: Oh, I think he's got a lot of it. That's my bet. Brunson's got a lot of Bitcoin.
9: I remember, NFL athletes, football players, getting their contracts paid in Bitcoin. Back in the day, 3, 4, 5, 6 years ago, whatever that was.
0: I have a little bit of company here. I'm a doubting Thomas.
9: Matt Miller owns it, we think.
0: Futures up 27. Dow futures up 657 points. SpaceX this afternoon. Carol and Tim. Bloomberg Surveillance.
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7: Coming up on 840 on Wall Street, I'm Alexis Christophorus from the Bloomberg Interactive Brokers Studio. We have got stock futures extending gains as oil plunges and yields on 10-year treasuries drop. This is after Treasury Secretary Scott Bessent said an agreement to open the Strait of Hormuz is possible today or tomorrow. NASDAQ 100 futures up 323 points or more than 1%. Dow futures up 1.25% now or 667 points. And S&P futures up a third of a percent or 26 points. Brent crude is down 2.5% at $81.75 a barrel, and WTI crude is down 3% at $77.86 a barrel. Meantime, the Bloomberg Dollar Spot Index has little change at 1205.59, and we have got the Japanese yen down about a quarter of a percent at 157.48 against the U.S. dollar. Lots of earnings pre-market today. DuPont raising its full-year outlook for the second time this year as the chemicals maker benefits from sales growth across its two main business units. Even so, shares of DuPont down 6%. Also, Spotify adding 7 million premium subscribers in the second quarter. Revenue grew 14%, but its forecast for monthly active users and operating income disappointing some investors. Shares of Spotify down sharply this morning. Bitcoin at $63,950 and spot gold at $40.81 the ounce. That's a Bloomberg Business Flash. Tom and Paul.
0: Alexis, thanks so much. Appreciate that this morning. 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The heritage of what we do, particularly on Russia, is centered around years ago, Jeffrey Sachs of Columbia, Marshall Goldman in Boston, and Angela Stent in Washington, many other good voices. No one is a more acute on his Russia than Sergei Guriev, dean of the London Business School, where he has really jump-started the enthusiasm and authority of that institution. We're honored that Sergei could join us this morning. I've been really remiss on this, Professor Guriev, and it's the basic idea, what shape is Putin in? I get different cross currents in the zeitgeist. How fragile is the leadership of Vladimir Putin right now?
1: Thank you very much, Tom and Paul, for inviting me to the program. It's great, great honor and pleasure to be here. We don't know what shape Putin is in. His leadership is stable until it is fragile and falls apart. These regimes are very brittle. Now, we know that there are a lot of unhappy people around him. Some of them are voicing their concerns. Russian public, responding to various polls, is calling for the end of hostilities. Putin in public says, things are fine, I'm winning, let's continue. He recently said, I don't even know what we should do once this war is over, suggesting that he has no agenda besides this war. So in public, he seems to project confidence, and we don't really know how well informed he is because of the situation on the battlefield, and for that matter within Russia, when Ukrainian drones are attacking refineries and retail e-commerce warehouses. Situation is not great for Putin, but to the extent that he's not having independent news media, he doesn't listen to Bloomberg, so maybe he's not fully informed.
2: Sergei, I think early in the war, it seemed like the war was not really being felt too acutely by the average Russian on the street. That seems to be changing as the war drags along. Casualty lists grow. It's, you know, drafts become more and more deeper. And then now we start to see real military incursions into the motherland of Russia. What is the feeling for the person on the street as it relates to this war these days?
1: I think 2026 has made a whole lot of difference. Previously, as you rightly said, there were casualties. Probably we are talking about killed and wounded in the range of 1.3, 1.4, 1.5 million people, which is a huge number, right? But what Putin did before, he would recruit those soldiers from the poorest parts of Russia, trying to project normalcy of life in big cities, including Moscow and St. Petersburg, most importantly. But that is changing right now. He's still trying to protect Moscow from the war, but we've all seen those footages from big cities where you have a lot of smoke in Moscow, but also in other big cities. And now also Ukrainians attacking the e-commerce and refineries. Right. have delivered this message to every single Russian. And the amount of gasoline produced is now down by a third, which, of course, results in shortage and higher gasoline prices.
0: So, yeah, I would think within the zeitgeist of America, we don't understand that different sources, CSIS, esteem think tank, 325,000 Russian military deaths. Ukrainian government estimates are 1.45 million, maybe 700,000 Russian soldiers. Russia, well, there's barely any releases. Do we understand the depeopling of Russia by this war?
1: Yes, it's a huge impact. In addition to this 1.4, 1.5 killed and wounded, you have about a million Russians who've left, and these are probably the best skilled, the most competent Russians, the most motivated and entrepreneurial Russians. So Russia has been hit very difficult blow in terms of its future. So there is a huge demographic challenge. We also see how shortages of labor are impacting civilian sectors. So no, it's not great to be in charge of Russian economy these days, if that is your question. And Putin is destroying Russia's future as we speak, in addition, of course, to destroying Ukrainian cities.
9: And it also seems like this war has really shown the value of drone warfare, and boy, nobody's done it better than Ukraine, and they seem to be just offsetting whatever sheer numbers Russia can throw at it in men and materiel by this drone warfare. That's got to be a shock to the Russian military.
1: It's a shock to every military. Every military commander around the world now is watching this war because it is changing the whole calculus of how we think about wars right now. You're right, Russia before the war was three times as big, four times as big in terms of manpower. Now Ukrainians have also lost a lot of men to refugee flows. But Ukraine indeed stabilized the front line through using the drone technology and also using drones to attack deep inside of Russia. So it's a huge change in overall calculus how wars are now being fought. Okay.
0: Sergey, we're going to leave it there. We have to go to breaking news, but we're really honored to have you with us. We didn't have time to talk about the incredible up of the London Business School over the last number of years under Mr. Guriev's tenure. Dean of the London Business School, Sergey Guriev there on his Russia. And yeah, I've been really remiss, Paul. We haven't done this in ages, like Wither Putin.
9: Yes.
0: We really haven't done.
9: Yep.
0: Let's get right to it. A busy news day with our news in New York City. Michael Burr.
3: Thank you very much, Tom. Paul, Alexis Cutter says a potential agreement to revive talks between the U.S. and Iran has been drafted as mediators push for a short-term solution to de-escalate tensions. President Trump is pushing Iran to reach a deal with his Oman Strait of Hormuz talk as soon as today. The president says he wants to give Tehran, quote, every last chance before decapitation after calling off a major attack over the weekend. We get more from Bloomberg opinion columnist Mark Champion.
5: It is possible, because it's happened before, that you know, that this will, these talks will not deliver what he wants, and he will return to to airstrikes in Iran. But the sort of, you know, finality he's talking about, an overwhelming strike that the Iranians cannot resist and will therefore either cry uncle or the regime will fall, that's, extremely unlikely.
3: Bloomberg's Mark Champion. President Trump says U.S. Attorney Jeanine Pirro folded like an umbrella in moving to drop charges against former Olympian David Hearn, accused of vandalizing the Lincoln Memorial reflecting pool. Hours after President Trump's comments Monday, Pirro was spotted at the White House. Meanwhile, Hearn's attorney, Joshua Kolb, manager of Rapid Legal Response at Democracy Defenders Action, says the whole incident is still alarming.
11: We should not feel good that this happened in the first instance, and we certainly should be concerned about the ongoing pressure and comments that are being made by the President of the United States.
3: Pirro said the evidence provided by the Interior Department showed the contractor hired to replace the liner was to blame. Voters head to the polls in a handful of states today. In Michigan, a Democratic primary is being watched closely. Representative Haley Stevens takes on former health official Abdul El-Sayed. The winner faces former GOP Representative Mike Rogers in November. Global news 24 hours a day and whenever you want it with Bloomberg News Now. I'm Michael Barr, and this is Bloomberg. Tom, Paul, Alexis.
0: And Michael Barr, thanks so much. And earnings, we just can't ignore it. I mean, I'm looking at the levels on futures. Do we feel that exuberant, Paul? A 54,000 Dow possibly.
9: But the earnings are just cranking here. So, I mean, Q2's coming in, a high bar, hitting it. Q1 was great. Earnings outlooks are pretty darn good. I think that's it. I don't know.
0: Much more on that. Carol and Tim this afternoon on SpaceX as well. It's Bloomberg Surveillance on YouTube. 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
0: Good morning across America. Trade deadline over. All sorts of movement. Yankees picked up someone from the Nationals.
9: They needed a catcher. Didn't get it.
0: I think Boston got a catcher. got it as well. Stock movers. I don't know if she started with Caterpillar, but I was like, oh, wow.
9: Mm-hmm.
0: When I saw Caterpillar. But there's like 14 other stories.
1: There are so many.
0: Go off the script. How do you pick the stock movers here?
1: Well, I try to see what is truly moving in a large way up or down.
0: Percent.
1: But then also how, you know, how many people own this stock? What's the, you know, revenue
0: if
1: like?
0: If Jalen owns it.
1: Lots of things.
0: If Jalen owns it.
1: Exactly. That's my first piece
0: That's
1: of
0: your first grade.
1: Does Jalen Brunson own this stock?
0: Stock movers, go.
1: So we'll see if he owns McDonald's, because that's what I'm starting with. Ticker symbol MCD, up about 1%, but down 13% year to date. It has been going through it. So today, McDonald's named a longtime executive, Sky Anderson, president of its U.S. business. They say they want him to bring focus and urgency to the home market. Sales growth at U.S. restaurants, they slowed again. But people who did show up bought pricier items, so there were higher overall checks at McDonald's. They're trying to expand their value menu, $4 breakfast, more options under $3.
0: Explain how you do a $4 breakfast.
1: I don't know, especially when everything's going up.
9: Yep.
1: I don't know how you do it.
9: I mean, who buys more beef in the world than McDonald's, I would think? Jeez.
0: I mean, I don't understand the game plan. It's, you know.
1: And I think that's what investors have been asking. But they say they have this multi-year plan. They want to bring in higher quality food, hand-breaded chicken.
9: Interesting.
1: They want to change restaurant designs. So.
9: Chick-fil-A.
0: Stock down 11%, 12-month returns.
1: Yeah. All right, here's your Caterpillar, Tom, because it is surging 12% here. And it has really become part of the broader AI trade, right? So it's a U.S. machinery maker. We know there are big yellow cats out there on farms across the country. Mm-hmm. It reported stronger sales across its businesses. Sales rose to $20.5 billion. And here's the thing, a record backlog for equipment orders driven by data center buildouts.
9: Sure.
1: So, you know, Caterpillar was caught up in a recent sell-off in those AI adjacent stocks over concerns about the sustainability of CapEx with as it relates to AI, but it's enjoying a nice resurgence here today.
9: Yep.
1: All right, Palantir Technologies, have to do it because the stock is up 16%. Not too often you hear a company describe its sales as otherworldly, but that's what Palantir's CEO is doing. It's a software developer. They now expect sales to top $8 billion this year, driven by demand for its data analytics tools. And there was concern that AI startups like Anthropic would sort of eat Palantir's lunch, but no signs of that in this earnings report.
9: Yeah, I love watching his CEO get interviewed on, you know, business TV. This guy, he has no governor. He'll say anything. You know?
1: He'll say anything.
9: Yep, it's interesting.
1: He's a rah-rah for his company.
9: There you go.
1: All right, I want to talk. I know we usually do three. I'm squeezing in four.
0: Please.
1: Wayfair.
0: Yes.
1: 20.5%. I don't know if you guys shop at Wayfair.
9: I had to Google it because I didn't know what Wayfair was.
1: Oh, my word.
0: Mrs. King went to it last night. She's out there buying bar carts for her friends.
1: Yes, this is what I'm talking about.
9: Oh, okay.
1: Love that about your wife. Okay, so Wayfair said sales in the U.S. grew at their fastest clip in 5 years. It also has brick and mortar stores, which I have to say I didn't know about in Chicago and Atlanta, and they've got an annual membership now.
0: Are they like Etsy, E-T-S-Y?
9: No,
1: because they're selling new stuff. Etsy is usually more like not new. Or Etsy is more like people make their own stuff and have their own storefront. So this is new merchandise. But here's the thing. A lot of these furniture retailers are being hurt by tariffs, by higher fuel costs.
0: Yeah.
1: Somehow Wayfair is not. And there's an analyst who said it's because they don't purchase inventory directly from suppliers. And they're not the importer of record. So therefore, they are making out okay.
0: Killer Stock Movers, a podcast. Yep. Alex, we do it a number of times a day, but no one does it like Alexis Christophers.
9: There you go.
0: Okay, so Mindy Ripkin emailed me yesterday.
9: Okay.
0: Said, do not speak to me. It's like we're married.
9: Mm-hmm.
0: And Mindy said, because they traded, for those of you around the world, Adley Rutschman played for Falmouth in the Cape Cod League when he couldn't shave. And he's gone on and done better than good. So we're indoctrinating the shift from Baltimore to Boston. And you can't do that without Eric Church. You have to play Eric Church for Adley Rutschman for 92.9.

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1: Broadcast. From ABC News, I'm Sherry Preston. Acting Attorney General Todd Blanche this hour facing a vote in the Senate Judiciary Committee as he seeks to take the acting out of his title and become the nation's next attorney general. ABC's Jay O'Brien on Capitol Hill with more on the two Republican holdouts who aren't holding out anymore since Blanche signed a statement killing President Trump's fund to aid those who feel they've been persecuted by the government, including those who stormed the Capitol on January 6th.
2: Over the weekend, Blanche agreed to rescind the order creating that fund, but he didn't do away entirely with other ways for the DOJ to pay those Capitol rioters, as President Trump has repeatedly said he wants to do. This morning is just a committee vote, but if Blanche gets out of committee, which he is expected to, he goes to a full Senate floor vote sometime this week.
1: Another threat and another change of heart from the president when it comes to Iran. ABC's Matt Rivers is in Amman, Jordan.
3: Trump at the White House yesterday calling this Iran's, quote, last chance to make a deal. Asked about that deal's prospects, he said, I don't know, but I want to give every last chance before decapitation. The Iranians, though, continuing to deny that direct negotiations with the U.S. are even going on, something that we should take with a grain of salt, as Iran often says that as a negotiating tactic. Trump, though, frustrated with those Iranian denials, calling their leadership, quote, unbelievably duplicitous.
1: The president saying of the U.S. attorney who dropped all charges against the former Olympian accused of vandalizing the Lincoln Memorial reflecting pool.
4: Really disappointed with Jeanine Pirro. She folded like an umbrella.
1: Pirro was seen at the White House last night, leading some to speculate about her job. A 37-year-old man is under arrest for arson. Authorities think he's the one who started one of those three big fires burning in Spokane, Washington. Hundreds of homes have burned to the ground and thousands of people have been evacuated. Two deaths now, both in Michigan, linked to the cyclosporiasis outbreak linked to lettuce from Mexico. You're listening to ABC News.
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1: Ukraine launching drone strikes deep into Russian territory and hitting critical infrastructure, according to ABC's Tom Sophie Burridge.
7: We saw yet again the Ukrainians striking a Russian oil refinery hundreds of miles from Ukraine, again highlighting the ability of Ukraine's drones to strike deep into Russia. Oil infrastructure, gas infrastructure, it is critical for the Russian economy, the war economy.
1: A man from El Salvador has died at an immigration facility in New Jersey that's been the target of protests. Democrats and civil rights groups are questioning whether that death was preventable. With a state in the second highest data centers is hit on data centers. Has more from Dallas, Texas.
8: No data center.
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1: Good morning. It's Election Day, primary election day on this fourth day of August 2026. We welcome you into our Tuesday world here on the Lucy Ann Land Show, along with Derek Laughlin, our producer. Derek, I think elections are anticlimactic, not because they're not dramatic or interesting. We certainly have seen a lot of that in this primary election, especially on the state level. But my goodness,
12: It used to be so exciting to wake up on election day and know everyone was voting on election day, except maybe for elderly or the infirmed, and they'd have the absentee ballot. And well, that has grown now. And now it seems like everyone is voting in advance. This reminds me of tax time. It used to be that taxes, they would allow you to go to the post office before midnight on tax day when it was due. And it was a big thing. There would be groups out there serving coffee. My father was infamous for going at the last minute, and you would get that postmark for the day, for the 15th of April. And even that has changed. And it was exciting. You know, it was a big festive thing. If you got it in before midnight, got that postmark on there. That has all changed. A lot of people, you know, obviously doing it online, and it's become less imperative that you get it in by the midnight deadline. You just have more opportunities to get it in different ways. And that's kind of what Election Day is to me. You can vote a million different ways. Anyone can vote absentee. And so today's just feels like a regular day. Now, I saved it for today. I'm going to my new polling place today to vote. And I've got to examine my ballot a little bit better. I'm still not familiar with where I moved to, but I'm kind of excited about that. So I do have a little piece of excitement in there. How about you? You voted already? Or I can't remember if you already put your ballot in.
19: I have not yet, no.
12: Oh,
19: I'll
12: okay.
19: Voting today, yes.
12: Okay, good. Is that just because you just didn't get around to it, or you like voting on Election Day?
19: I like voting in person.
12: Yeah, I do too. I like talking to the poll workers. I mean, they're taking their time to, you know, they go to those classes, and that's kind of a cool thing. They're there all day long.
19: I was going to say, I don't like talking to them. No, I'm just kidding. Yeah. I'll spark conversation, sure.
12: I love it. I love it. It's fun.
19: So I try to go, I mean, you know, I get out of here about 4 o'clock, 4:30, so hopefully you get over there by 5, and hopefully it's not too busy.
12: Maybe a few minutes before the 5 o'clock bell rings, right?
19: Because then you will definitely be talking to some workers, because, right. You know, there'll be a line. But, no, it's, I mean, I don't dog on anybody who wants to use absentee mail-in ballots, you know.
12: Oh, no, not at all. It's easy, right?
19: Yeah, my uncle has to, because he doesn't get out often, but many people like that. But I did a couple times, I think, when I was living at my aunt and uncle's house in Manchester, I had to do that.
12: Well, what I like about it is that you can fill out your ballot and then you review it. And I know you can do that while you're standing up at the polls doing that. Oh, I also miss the old, you probably never did it this way, the old machines. Did you ever have to go in the machine, close the curtain behind you, and then vote that way? I love that, and how they tabulated the...
19: No. I had to put my ballot in a machine and like...
12: No, this is where you'd
19: let
12: walk.
19: It feed it.
12: There would be individual cubicle, like machines with, just imagine a curtain in front of it, enough for one or two people to go in, but one person always goes in, unless they had little kids. And it was so cute if you'd see little kids in there, because the curtain never came all the way down to the floor. It would come down to like your knees. And so if someone brought their kids in, the kids would be peeking around the curtain. And I love when people bring their kids to voting places, because it shows kids what, you know, it demonstrates to them how important it is to vote and what it's all about.
19: So I still remember going to the 2008 presidential election.
12: Do you really?
19: Watching my dad vote, yeah.
12: That's great.
19: Was the, McCain, Obama, yeah.
12: Wow. I never remember one from the next, what I did, how I did it. I don't even remember sometimes who I voted for. Oh, and speaking of that, you cannot cross party lines on the primary. Don't forget that. You can't, if you are voting in the Republican race, you cannot cross over on a race that you would like to upset or make a decision. Maybe it's someone you do like. You can't do that during the primary election today. Can't cross
19: straight
12: over.
19: Straight ticket.
12: Straight ticket. That's right. All right. So we'll have more on that. And of course, tomorrow morning, we'll have all the latest results for you. Oh, and I also, later on today, I want to talk a little bit about the race between Abdul El-Sayed and Haley Stevens, and something that I don't like in politics generally, but in particular in this race, and we'll talk about that. Especially in today's world, where we're very cautious about what we say about people, and especially their physical appearance or how they sound in Haley Stevens' case. Got some thoughts on that coming up. Later on this morning, Lou Glaser will be joining us from Michigan Future, a marvelous organization. It kind of takes the pulse of our communities, not only Washtenaw County and Southeast Michigan, but the state of Michigan. He's going to weigh in this morning on some good topics. And part one of our community cares with the Ann Arbor JCs, celebrating 90 years of community stewardship. Karina Townsend, she is the 84th president, and Faye Walsh, she was the 69th president of the Ann Arbor JCs, which was founded by a local attorney, Franklin Forsyth, back in 1936. Yes, the one and the same Forsyth, Forsyth Middle School. Are they middle schools now? Yeah, they're middle schools, right? In Ann Arbor? 6th, 7th, and 8th?
19: I believe my dad went to maybe elementary, yeah.
12: It was both when I went, middle school and junior high.
19: I think it was Abbott Elementary. My dad went to Forsyth, yes.
12: After that. So, Franklin Forsyth, we found out, was the man who started the Ann Arbor JCs back in 1936. Long history in our community. And you're probably wondering where the name comes from. We'll talk a little bit about that and its relationship with the chamber. Well, I'll just give it away now. It's the Junior Chamber, JCs. I thought that was kind of clever. So empowers young people to create positive change. And we're going to hear about how they're doing that here in 2026. That's right around 10:40 this morning with our first edition of Community Cares. Round two comes up on Thursday at the same time, 10:40 in the morning. This is Ann Arbor's Talk Station. Thank you so much for joining us.

0: sport at a young age can make someone actually more prone to injury. And as experts we talk to point out, even elite athletes switch up things with their workouts, making sure to target strength, cardio, flexibility, balance, and doing that every single week. I'm Dr. Sanjay Gupta, helping you live a better life.
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4: 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I'm Jim Ryan, ABC News.
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4: now. Investors are poised to build on Monday's strong start to the week. The S&P added nearly 1.5% yesterday. The NASDAQ composite surged more than 2%. The Dow Jones gained 700 points to

0: closed at a record 53,178. In the largest class action settlement in U.S. history, more than 170,000 student borrowers who said their schools ripped them off will have their loans forgiven. Collectively, they'll have $11 billion in debt erased. Paper products giant Kimberly-Clark says it may have found a way to stop using trees. Early tests show that a plant called Hesperalo could be used to make products that are stronger and softer than ones made with wood. The first banners have gone up on strip shopping malls and standalone retailers, signaling the approach of fall. The flagship Spirit Halloween store in Egg Hollow, New Jersey, has opened for the season. The specialty chain plans to operate an unprecedented 1,575 shops this year. Jim Ryan, ABC News.
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3: I want everyone to think back when they were in college, if you went to college. I want you to think about your grades you got. I'm horrified when I look back at my transcript on how badly I did in the beginning of school, well, and the end as well. At Michigan, I was so grateful.
4: No one needs to know. You got a 4.0.
3: Oh, no one needs to know. Well, this is really interesting you say it that way, because we're going to talk about what's happening with grading at the University of Michigan in just a moment here. But think back when you were at Washtenaw Community College. Did you get a pass-fail, or did you get grades, actual grades?
4: I got grades.
3: You got grades?
4: Yes.
3: And how did you do?
4: A couple classes I failed out of just because it was a summer class. And I went to like 75% of the classes, just failed the tests.
3: He's blaming it on summer. It's summertime.
4: I'm blaming it on myself. I'm taking 100% accountability for it.
3: Are you now?
4: I retook the class. Yeah. I paid for it. I mean, that wasn't the mindset I had at the time. You know,
3: I like how forthright you are about it, though.
4: I paid for it. Yeah. I get to decide what I get to know. That wasn't the mindset. I made it up and I passed it with an A, but a couple classes I got like C's in, you know, some of those math classes. And
3: well, listen, I would have taken a C in some of my classes.
4: No, that felt pretty good then.
3: Well, you know, I thought I was going to go into business at one point, and I was trying to get through accounting class. I took it. I think I remember taking it three times, but the third time dropping out. But the first two, I literally flunked. I just couldn't do it.
4: Summer class? You don't want to do it?
3: No, it wasn't summer class. It was just, you know, a class that I couldn't do. And why I thought I could do something that I'm bad at is beyond me. Man, I just kept trying and trying and trying. They say give it your full, right?
4: Yeah.
3: I came across my transcripts from the University of Michigan, and my brother and I, we always laugh at this stuff, how we got out of college, and I have no idea how I did. And how I'll take a picture of the transcript and I'll send it off to him and I'll go, oh my gosh, you know. And in today's world, anyone can look up anything, right? So people can look at this. That's why I'm talking about it. If you want to look up my transcript, go ahead. I've already told you how bad it was. I don't know what my final, it was a three, low three. I can't remember what.
4: I was like a 3.4.
3: Oh, good for you. I think you beat me, maybe. I have to go back and look at that. But there were plenty of problems. And that's why I ended up in communications. Only classes I ever got A's in. I mean, we all fall where we need to, right? Well, here's what's going on at the University of Michigan. And I don't like it, but I would have loved it if they did it for me. I wonder if they'll do it retroactively. Oh, this will be great. I'm going to ask.
4: Then it doesn't hurt to ask.
3: So beginning in fall of 2027, not this fall, but next fall, okay? First semester grades for all incoming students in the University of Michigan's College of Literature, Science, and the Arts, LSA, that's what I was in, will appear, are you ready for this, as pass/no credit on the transcript. Pass/no credit. You either passed or you failed. And that's how it will appear on your transcript.
4: So no standouts, no differentiation between an A and a C or a
3: well, you know, plus. And you, and I like the word you use, no standouts. So everyone's got to get dumbed down,
4: yeah,
3: because of a certain group of people. Now, here's why they're doing that at the U of M. Great piece this morning in M Live by Sam Jane. We'll put up the gift article on our Facebook page if you want to read this and you're not a subscriber. Sam Jane at MLive.com, Ann Arbor News, is reporting on this. And apparently they're doing this because the college believes that covering grades will help students start strong and curb the mental health crisis unfolding among college-aged individuals. I understand that, and I know it's been hard out there. I personally believe a lot of it is due to what we did to kids during COVID. And I'm hoping that, you know, as the years go on and the generation moves up and they grow up and the next group of kids come around, that that's not going to be an issue anymore. But then again, with all this online crap that goes on with people bullying each other, who knows? But according to this piece in MLive, Jane writes, the college said it hopes this change will help students explore a subject that may not come easily to them, accounting, or take a course in a new field without any fear that a low grade would have on long-term consequences on their GPA and academic future. Huh. I guess that's a noble effort. The university will retain internal records of the grades LSNA first-year students earn during their first semester for purposes of compliance, academic advising, potential academic awards and scholarships, and for students' use as they apply for internships, majors outside of LSA, or other academic and professional opportunities. Keep in mind, this is only for the Literature, Science, and the Arts school, not any of the other schools at Michigan. Students will receive either a passing or no credit designation for their courses taken during their first semester, which will not factor into GPA calculations. So I guess this is only for the first semester, and it will not factor into your calculation. So does that water down your overall GPA? Your GPA is only going to be based on the following 3 years of school, presuming you take 4 years of college. That is wild. I don't know if I like this. There seems to be other ways to address the mental health crisis among you young people than what I believe is really dumbing it down for everyone. Having said that, would I have loved this my first semester? You betcha. I sure would have. When I look back at my transcript and what was happening then, I was working full-time too. I was working full-time at Mr. Steak. My best friend BB just reminded me the other day. She goes, remember all the hours we picked up from everyone else? She said, we probably worked way more than we were supposed to at that age. I think she's right. LSNA is the largest of U of M's 19 colleges and schools, in case you're wondering how many there were total. There are 19,000 undergrad students enrolled in the LSNA college. That includes about 3,700 first-year students. And the college itself, according to this MLive piece written by Sam Jane, offers more than 85 majors and sub-majors and more than 100 minors in 41 academic departments. Plenty for me to fail, it sounds like. Wow. Big change at the University of Michigan. I'm unsure whether any other university is doing anything like this. The article doesn't address that. We'll have to look into that, but absolutely wild. If you've got a student going to the University of Michigan, again, this is not starting this year, but the following year in 27. Keep this in mind. I don't know. And when you are forgiven, because I do think of this as being forgiven, if it's not going to calculate into your overall GPA, I mean, how do you take that? And when you are an adult, do you think that if you screw up a credit card, that that shouldn't go into your overall credit score? No, that's not how that works. But do you get that impression because you've been forgiven something your first semester at college that doesn't factor into the overall grade point average? And the fact that the college is going to keep those records internally, do outsiders access them? Do they have access to that? Because right now, my understanding is you could go and find anyone's transcript from any year and put it out there on social media if you want to. So I don't know what that means internally. Not available to anyone? Could future employers tap into that and get that information? Would they want it? Do they care at that point? I don't know. It's a big change. I'd love to know, you know, and I'm sure they're going to do studies and try to figure this out, whether this really does help with mental health on college campuses. I'm hard-pressed to believe it would. I do like the idea that you would explore something that you otherwise wouldn't take. I remember taking certain classes because, I don't know why I did accounting, but certain classes because I didn't want to go any lower than I had. I can see where someone does that. But I also believe that you do what you can do. I mean, that we're not all equipped to be software engineers or scientists.
4: My whole take on this is, overall, I don't agree with it. I mean, I don't want to say it's like coddling, but I mean, because if you're getting into the liberal sciences that we said this is, if you got into that program at the University of Michigan, you probably had a 4.0 in college. You probably went through most of that stress getting into the school.
3: That's a good point.
4: And then your first semester, you're just given a pass or fail. Yeah. Just the one semester too, and just the one school. I don't know. I think there could be different ways to do this, but I don't know. On the sense of like, can't get used to, you know, just passing, you know, passing in life. I don't know. Being a 28-year-old, there's like, say the subscription world, right? You call enough of them, you say you want to leave, they'll give you a package. They'll give you leniency. You know what I mean? Like, maybe not with credit cards, maybe not this and that, but like, hey, certain credit cards are like, we'll give you a leniency period, you know?
3: Mm-hmm.
4: You don't have to pay this, you don't have to pay the APR for, you know, 3 months,
3: right?
4: Your first 3 months of the credit card. So like, maybe I'm going to extreme and try to compare, like, you know, just leniency and stuff, mm-hmm. But overall, with the specific thing that they're doing at the liberal science, I don't know.
3: Literature, science, and the arts.
4: Literature, science, LS&A. And the arts. I just don't. Yeah, I don't agree with it. Just give grades because you're going to be doing it the next semester and the
3: love
4: next
3: your point,
4: semester
3: though,
4: and the next semester.
3: I love your point because University of Michigan is so competitive. It's very competitive with the East Coast schools too. We get a lot of East Coast students out here. So I like that point that these are highly achieving and highly motivated young people anyway.
4: Yeah.
3: I'd like to know what passing is, though. It is, or what failing is. Is failing an F? Is it a D?
4: It's a D now, yeah.
3: Oh, it is a D? Oh.
4: They don't do E's or F's. E's like...
3: What do you mean they don't do F's?
4: They didn't do F's when I was in school. It was an E.
3: What?
4: Mm-hmm.
3: What did E mean?
4: That was fail.
3: What happened to F?
4: Axed out.
3: Oh. Wow.
4: Yeah. A, B, C, D, E.
3: Well, it does go in line. But yeah. my point is that...
4: F's fail, I get that.
3: So,
4: I don't know,
3: but if you get a D in a class, that's not passing.
4: It's like a D. I don't know. High school? I don't know how it is. Academia in University of Michigan.
3: Mm-hmm.
4: But in high school, a 60 was passing. Or a 59. A D plus was passing. That was a 59.
3: That is so sad.
4: C minus is like a 60 to like 65. A C is like 66 to 67. A C plus, you know. B's in the 80s, A's mm-hmm. in the 90s. But I don't know. Maybe D isn't passing for some of these programs.
3: Especially, and remember the curve?
4: All the scholarships and stuff and grants you probably getting in. You probably have to have a certain grade too. How does that change all that stuff?
3: Yeah, that's a good point. That's a very good point. Remember the curve in school?
4: The weighted curve.
3: So like curve, if everyone did kind of crappy on a test, you know, the teacher would weight it.
4: Yeah.
3: I don't think that's very good. I think
4: it happened a lot in high school 10 years ago. What is going on these days?
3: Oh, gosh. Well, there you have it. Big changes at the University of Michigan coming in 2027 with the LS&A school. 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
5: From ABC News Tech Trends. White House is expected to brief AI companies today about a new framework for testing the cybersecurity capabilities of their models. It comes after OpenAI and Anthropic reported their internal models escaped their testing environments without the companies knowing. Microsoft is warning travelers about a new threat targeting hospitality companies. The intrusions are widespread but targeted, according to the company, and are being attributed to Russian state-sponsored hackers. Microsoft's warning those logging into public Wi-Fi networks to be aware of fake windows that may pop up, prompting you to download updates or patches. And MySpace may be making a comeback. According to a new documentary, the platform's current owners, Tim and Chris Vanderhook, say they're planning to relaunch the once-dominant social media platform. They haven't shared what the new MySpace will look like or when that launch is happening, just that they're waiting for the right moment. With Tech Trends.
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17: From the Cook and White Heating and Cooling Newsroom, I'm Renee Vitale. Republican opposition to Todd Blanche's nomination for U.S. Attorney General has eased after he formally rescinded the Trump administration's controversial $1.8 billion anti-weaponization fund. GOP Senators John Cornyn and Tom Tillis, who had withheld their support over the fund, now say that they'll vote to advance Blanche's nomination. The Senate Judiciary Committee is expected to consider his nomination this week, moving him one step closer to confirmation by the full Senate. All eyes are on Michigan today as voters head to the polls for a marquee Democratic Senate primary that could shape the fight for control of the Senate. The contest will offer a fresh test of the Democratic Party's direction, pitting Abdul El-Sayed, a rising progressive candidate, against a more moderate member of Congress, Haley Stevens. Democrats must first hold this open seat, vacated by retiring Senator Gary Peters, then flip four Republican-held seats if they hope to reclaim the Senate majority that they lost in 2025. And annual opioid-related overdose deaths continue to decline in Washtenaw County. That's according to the most recent numbers released by the County Health Department. The new opioid report shows a nearly 15% decrease in overdose deaths in the county from 24 to 25. Community health analyst Patty Krause says naloxone and fentanyl test strips have been great tools to reduce the overdose numbers. According to the report, the majority of opioid overdose victims continue to be white males between 25 to 54 years old. That's the latest from the Cook and White newsroom. 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
18: I'm Eric Black with this Ann Arbor Sports Update. The MLB trade deadline came to a close last night at 6 p.m. with the Tigers sending right-handed pitcher Casey Mize and prospect Gage Workman to the San Diego Padres for left-handed pitchers Cash Mayfield and Jackson Wolf. Mayfield was the Padres' number 2 ranked prospect, and Wolf was their number 16th ranked prospect. The Tigers traded Tarek Skubal to the Los Angeles Dodgers over the weekend. The Tigers continue their 9-game road trip tonight with a trip to Seattle for 3 games against the Mariners at 9:40. The Tigers will name their starter later today to go against Seattle's Emerson Hancock. Coverage starts at 9:15 on the Big 1050 WTKA. The Lions continue with their open training camp practices at the team's facility in Allen Park later today. The Lions' first preseason game is Thursday, August 13th at the Cincinnati Bengals. The Lions open their regular season on Sunday, September 13th versus the New Orleans Saints at 1 p.m. at Ford Field. And the University of Michigan Athletic Department announced the Hall of Fame class of 2026. Former Michigan basketball coach John Beilein, Michigan wrestling coach Joe McFarlane, Michigan gymnastics coach Bev Plocky, gymnast Nikki Peters, softball star Sierra Romero, wrestler Kellen Russell, baseball star Chris Sabo, and water polo player Shayna Welch. The Hall of Fame induction will be at Chrysler Center on Friday, September 11th, and all 8 will be honored publicly September 12th during the Michigan versus Oklahoma game. 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
21: We've got our first trailer for Mahershala Ali's next movie, Your Mother, Your Mother, Your Mother. 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
21: 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The new show, Dinks, follows a couple building their life together without any kids. Paul Scheer and June Raphael will star as the leads. And happy birthday to actress and director Greta Gerwig. She's 43 today.
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28: It is primary election day. Get out there and vote. Polls open till 8 o'clock tonight. If you haven't voted already, please do so. I think it's really important. I think every vote counts. And I just like the process. I like when people go to the polls and become empowered to think that they can change their community, maybe their world, the greater world around us. Really can't do that if you don't vote. I think there are many people who are apathetic out there who say, it's not going to matter one way or another. But we've had some interesting lead ups to this primary day here. I do not like the outside political PACs that create these negative ads to drive down the opponent of the candidate that they're stumping for. It's one thing when an ad comes from the candidate's group itself, then you kind of know where they're going and they're not going to maybe go that far, although it's gotten out of hand in some of our, I think the mayoral race in Ann Arbor's gotten really wicked. Obviously, Haley Stevens, Abdul El-Sayed, both wanting to become senator. There are people that think that if Abdul wins today, he would not be able to beat Mike Rogers, that only Haley can do that. Then there are people who don't like Haley. They want to see the change of what El-Sayed is bringing to the table. But one thing I absolutely hate in that particular race is the mocking of Haley Stevens' voice, her body, how she presents herself. I thought we've gotten past that. It's one thing to kind of laugh among your friends about something that you see online or the way someone looks. I mean, even then, it's just creepy in today's world.
29: I'm not a big fan of her, but I liked her response. She's like, well, they'll be hearing it down the halls of Congress. I'm like, well, perfect. That's great.
28: I thought it was good, too. She's got kind of a Minnie Mouse voice, right? Isn't that?
29: She does, yeah. But, like, how low do you have to stoop to make fun of it?
28: Isn't that terrible? And you know what it does? It diverts from the issues. And then you can't talk about the value of their position on an issue. Or you lose that. Or it becomes secondary to everything because you're doing that mocking. And we've got to start teaching. I know parents try it all the time, and kids can be ruthless on the playground. But we got to make sure our kids know. You just stop mocking people. Stop talking about the way people look. It's just a horrible, horrible way to go. And you built that when it's built in inside someone at a young age, it just festers from that point on in every aspect of their life. So, yeah, I agree with you. I think it's horrible that that came to it. Part of it was organic because just the general public. Remember, she was on, I don't remember what, was it an Inkster? I don't remember where she was campaigning, Haley Stevens. And she did, she was pumping her hand in the air and people kind of started mocking that. I don't know why people do that. Just because people have some kind of quirky mannerism about them. Stop it. We all do. We're all goofballs.
29: The saying, I mean, yeah, we're all goofballs. And if you're in the limelight, if you're behind camera, behind a mic, there's maybe not us because we're cool, but no matter what, you're getting someone's, you're going to find someone that doesn't like you. So
28: yeah,
29: don't let it, you know,
28: yeah.
29: don't let it impenetrate your hard exterior. But yeah.
28: Well, and there's some people that think that she should have ignored it. There is a school of thought that when you ignore those kinds of things, they might go away. I don't think they would in this case.
29: Or they'll fester and grow bigger.
28: I know. But the fact that she was able to laugh at it and come back from it, you know it hurts her. It's got to hurt her.
29: Sure.
28: She's lived with her voice all her life, though. I mean, I'm sure she's used to it. But it just, having said that, I am surprised that in political circles, someone hasn't done some kind of classes with her to learn how to manage that. But I guess we're given what we're given to use.
29: How to talk. Yeah.
28: Yeah.
29: I had speech classes in kindergarten.
28: Did you?
29: Now I'm on the radio.
28: Look at that.
29: Yeah. I guess I'm doing good.
28: I think you're doing great. And I think, is it one of our colleagues has a stutter? And I don't remember who it is. He mentioned it on the air.
29: I believe so. I don't want to say I had a stutter. I had a stutter like in middle school, high school, like a little bit. Or I'd talk, I'd repeat what I say under my breath. It'd piss my sister off so bad.
28: Really?
29: Yeah, I don't know why. Like, I'd just say something and mouth it. Like, obviously you can't see it on the radio, but, you know, I'll say something and then say it again, you know?
28: You don't do that anymore.
29: No. I don't know why I did that, but I think after a while it was to annoy her. But
28: I think you remembering that you stuttered in high school was when you were trying to ask a girl out. Would you like?
29: No. In that sense, I was stern and confident and set up straight.
28: Somehow I don't think that's true.
29: Very true.
28: Really?
29: Don't believe what you think.
28: Really? Well, I'm impressed. Good for you.
29: Nah, well, there's no proof otherwise, so.
28: Well, what happened?
29: Plenty happened.
28: No.
29: Leave it at that.
28: You know, the point of this whole conversation is we've all got our own.
29: You're weird if you're not weird.
28: That's right.
29: That's
28: exactly.
29: My saying.
28: Exactly. But I could do without that. I want to get back to the issues. Hopefully we get back to a society that we just talk about the issues. We don't talk about a person's demeanor, their physical appearance. I think that just has to stop. Just has to stop. It's a horrible, horrible way to go. And no one gains anything from it. Nothing. 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Their Get It or Regret It event is underway. Yes, it's a magical time of year when this happens. It's only once a year. And my friends at Lewis Jewelers will be passing along extra savings to you this week through Saturday, August 8th. You'll find Lewis Jewelers on South Maple near Stadium Boulevard. 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
17: I read this interesting story the other day, which was written by a colleague of mine, about why so-called, quote, admin nights are the new book club for busy adults. Now, I learned this is a term coined by journalist Chris Collin, who wrote about this life hack in the Wall Street Journal. An admin night is when people come together for a night, a fun night, while holding one another accountable to an assignment. The ones usually considered back burner tasks, the ones that you've been putting off. The person you choose to do an admin night with matters a lot because that's your accountability partner. That's what one person told us. People love the social aspect because it can bring these boring tasks to light, make them feel more fun, and where you go matters as well. You need to have enough space and hopefully not too many distractions. And again, don't forget to leave some time for fun. I'm Dr. Sanjay Gupta, helping you live a better life.
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28: Coming up, the generation that will save the economy. I have doubts about this, but Lou Glazer lays out a pretty good argument. He is with Michigan Future. He will be live in studio here in our next hour on the Lucy Ann Land Show on Ann Arbor's talk station, 1290 WLBY. First up, ABC will cover the world for us, and then we're back with more here. Our producer is Derek Laughlin. I'm Lucy Ann Lance. Keep it right here on 1290 WLBY.

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8: At one time, Michigan was a high prosperity state. Things were great in Michigan. The automotive industry was chugging along. People could make money here and do well. That's not true anymore. We are now considered a low prosperity state. The numbers prove it. But there is a generation that may save it all. Joining us to talk about it, Lou Glaser. He is president and co-founder of Michigan Future, Inc., a nonpartisan, nonprofit organization based here in Ann Arbor. Always fascinating to talk with Lou because he's got his pulse on the economy. He knows what's happening, and it's all driven in by data. So let's talk about the fact that we no longer are a high prosperity state. What happened, Lou?
9: So I think the easy way to describe it is we're now a poor state. So for most of the 20th century, one of the most prosperous states in the country, we get to 1999, we're 16th in per capita income, basically the same per capita income as the country. 25 years later, we're 40th. It's the lowest Michigan has ever been.
8: This supersedes politics.
9: Oh, yeah.
8: This is not a Republican or a Democratic problem. It's all of our problem.
9: Yeah, it's been 25 years of decline under both Republican and Democratic administrations, legislators in Washington, Lansing. It's bipartisan. So we're 13% below the national average in per capita income, which is also the lowest we've ever been.
8: Is this all because of the automotive industry?
9: So there's two things going on at the same time, and we're on the wrong side of both. Manufacturing in general is declining as a proportion of the national economy. So blue-collar manufacturing workers are now less than 10% of Michigan workers. So there's fewer jobs, but the more important thing is blue-collar manufacturing work now has average wages 20% below the average wage for all workers. So it's no longer a high-wage profession. So, and we're still over-concentrated in manufacturing. So that's half of the story.
8: Mm-hmm.
9: Probably the more important part of the story is what's growing is what they call the knowledge economy, and we're way under-concentrated in the knowledge economy.
8: Are we artificially insulated from that here in Washtenaw County because of the University of Michigan, Eastern Michigan University, et cetera?
9: Somewhat. Certainly, Washtenaw and Oakland are the two sort of big knowledge economy counties in the state, and they're two of the more prosperous counties in the state. But the knowledge economy concentration, you know, so we've got the public sector, largely driven by the universities, that's strong. We don't have a very large knowledge economy private sector here. A lot of companies start here, but they end up growing elsewhere. And so if you look at the Washtenaw counties in prosperous states and the Oakland County in prosperous states, both counties have, you know, fallen rather dramatically compared to the rest of the country over the last 25 years. There's this notion, I think, that the decline is because places like Wayne and Genesee have declined. It's everywhere. So I can give you the numbers if you want to look at them quickly.
8: Reveal those to us.
9: So Oakland County, I mean, that's the one that's gotten the headlines because we all thought of it, still do, as one of the richest counties in the country. It was 21st out of 4,000 counties in 99.

0: this decline, collapse, however you want to describe it, over the last 25 years has happened every place in Michigan.
1: Do you have an eye on what the difference is in Michigan versus these other states?
0: Yeah, I mean, so if, you know, people don't, you know, because we've got this really 20th century vision of what success looks like. So people are sort of resistant to hearing this. But there are two core characteristics of prosperous states, regions, and counties. The first is that they're over-concentrated in knowledge-based industries. And second is they have a high proportion of adults with a four-year degree. And Michigan's a laggard in both. So that's the explanation. That's what's growing. That's where the high wages are. We're growing substantially slower. So everybody's losing manufacturing. But the places that are doing well are growing the knowledge economy. We're not.
1: Is it possible that of the workers that are out there doing more menial jobs, that businesses have gotten away with not paying them enough? If they were getting more money, right, this wouldn't necessarily be the case.
0: Yeah. Though, look, there's no question in the occupations that don't require a four-year degree, wages have gone down. Now, whether policymakers can do anything about that, I'm not exactly sure. I mean, it's wages are largely set in the marketplace kind of thing. So, you know, and the most dramatic is in these blue-collar manufacturing jobs, which is what made us rich. So not only do we have fewer of them, but the wage premium's entirely gone kind of thing. So, sure, that's part of the story. It's just that what has replaced them as good-paying jobs are professionals and managers. I mean, that's where almost all the good-paying jobs are now. And Michigan just doesn't have enough of them.
1: We need to grow that sector.
0: Correct.
1: Talking with Lou Glaser of Michigan Future on the Lucy Ann Lance Show, 1290 WLBY. Before we get more into that, I know our producer Derek and I have a conversation about this quite a bit on the air, about those who have, those who don't.
0: Yep.
1: And how we can kind of bridge that gap a little bit better. You've got some interesting numbers.
2: Yeah, sure, we can rely on corporations to you know, up their bottom line, right? But in this more wild, wild west for corporations more than ever, Microsoft made a net income of $101 billion last year.
0: Yeah.
2: Yet this year, they cut 4,000 jobs worldwide. Not just here in the States, they cut 4,000 jobs worldwide, and their total income, their operating costs were like $128 billion last year, and they brought home, they netted in $101 billion, but yet they cut the 4,000 workforce, and it's like, sure, we can have a best of both worlds to rely on corporations to better their bottom line, but I think there has, you know, some type of legislation, something that both sides can benefit on, and to benefit the working class.
0: Yeah, I mean, look, I mean, there's no question that the way that America has organized the market economy, it has organized it in a way that really frees companies to pursue maximum profits. And part of the way you get maximum profits is to reduce your labor cost. So, but that would take an enormous change in our politics to, you know, to have a set of rules and regulations that force companies to think about their employers and employees and what they make far more than they do today. So, you know, I guess what we've been working on, because our focus is really on state policy, and the states can't do much about this. It's got to happen at the national level kind of thing.
1: So at Michigan Future, you've been working on
0: the state,
1: a specific.
0: State, yeah,
1: all right, agenda. So what is that?
0: Right. So what I was going to say is from a state perspective, given that what was just described as the reality, you need a state policy that is not focused on jobs, that is focused on good-paying jobs. We have a politics in this state, and I think it's true around the country, that basically says if you work for

0: McDonald's or Google, it's the same thing. It's not the same thing for the worker, right? I mean, yeah, so a lot of people are in low-wage jobs and can't afford to pay for the basics. So we want a state strategy that is designed to both prepare people for good-paying jobs, which means you've got to have a far more rigorous education system, but also creates more good-paying jobs, which means you've got to be an attractive place for high-wage employers. And the thing that matters most to high-wage employers is human capital, is the talent. And Michigan is not a place where either we're preparing the talent for a knowledge economy, and even those that we prepare, they are choosing not to live here. So we've got this so-called brain drain problem, too. We got to fix both of those.
1: A lot of them seem to come back, though, when they start their families, no? Yeah.
0: So I think the data is something like 80% who leave, 20% come back. So some come back, but it's not
1: enough.
0: Yeah, because your mobility goes way down when you have kids. So
1: your ability to come back?
0: It's just, well, I don't know about ability, but people don't after they have kids. So, you know, you got two wage earners, it's hard to find two jobs. The kids are starting school. I mean, there's all...
1: You're kind of wedded to the area you're in that you moved to.
0: So, you know,
1: so how do we keep those people here after graduation or after high school, whatever the case may be?
0: Either. So young people in general, but particularly recent college graduates, are way over concentrated in big metros. And in those big metros, they have a vibrant central city. So, you know, we're still losing way too many kids to Chicago, and we don't have any cities that are competitive with
1: Chicago. What's wrong with our cities in Michigan?
0: You know, a lot of kids don't want to own a car, so transit sort of matters, and we have almost none.
1: I cannot believe we don't have a countywide bus system here.
0: Yeah.
1: I know we've tried, but I think that would solve a lot of these issues.
0: Yeah.
1: You know, the conversation that goes around about how these road diets are taking over, trying to shove people out of their cars. What about persons with disabilities? And there's no parking anymore, et cetera, et cetera. Let's do it organically. Let's get that bus system in there so that that's not a problem anymore. You have a choice.
0: Yeah. And for some reason, getting transit on a priority list in Michigan has been impossible for 50 years.
1: Why do you think that is?
0: You know, everybody blames it on the auto industry kind of thing. I don't think that's the case anymore. I think the auto industry is fine with transit. So I don't know what it is, but it's like toxic politically to try to, even in a county like Washington.
1: Right. Yeah, we've seen it.
0: Yeah.
1: Exactly. So you have a piece out, and I think you actually talked about this several years ago. You believe that the Gen Z generation, ages 16 to 30 currently, so this is 1996 to 2010 they were born.
0: Right.
1: They will be our salvation? This is the generation that we talk about is kind of lackadaisical.
0: I work with some...
1: I do too. He's right over there running my board.
2: I'm not lackadaisical, am I?
1: No, not at all.
0: I think it's a bunch of baloney, the lackadaisical stuff. So the point we were trying to make is, is where Generation Z decides to live is going to decide whether or not we are successful or not. The millennials decided not to live in Michigan.
1: I see.
0: And we're paying the price for it. If Generation Z makes that choice too, we're in even deeper. We're in even deeper trouble than we are now.
1: Yeah. Wow.
0: Yeah. So I heard a presentation from someone from General Motors, I don't know, maybe 10 years ago, but it's got to still be true, that Michigan has the worst ratio of millennials to boomers in the country. Hmm. So we have more boomers and less millennials. If that's true for Generation Z as well, we are in huge trouble. So.
1: Why did boomers stay here?
0: That's an interesting question.
2: Manufacturing and prosperity, maybe?
0: Yeah. We were rich.
2: Part of it.
0: Right.
1: We were rich.
0: we were rich then. And young people cared less about not driving in cities and all the rest of that stuff. The millennials changed everything. The millennials were the first American generation that really wanted to live in cities. You know, why that happened, I don't know, but they did. And it sort of, and then, because they wanted to live in cities. Chicago looked a lot more attractive than Detroit or Grand Rapids kind of thing.
1: Yeah. Do you think that those also, they waited longer to have children?
0: Well, there's no question about that. And there's no question.
1: And when you're living a free and wheeling lifestyle, you know, and you don't have kids to worry about.
0: No question.
1: You're loving that big city life.
0: No question. Because so what ends up happening is you look with the millennials, when they have kids, they move to the suburbs.
1: Mm-hmm.
0: It's just that the Michigan kids who moved to Chicago are moving to the Chicago suburbs to raise their kids, not coming back here. That's the core challenge that Michigan has, is that we got an education system that's not producing enough students who have knowledge economy skills, and we don't have places where people with knowledge economy skills want to live. That's why, you know, we're talking about Washtenaw County. So Ann Arbor has 16,000 young professionals. Madison has 35,000.
1: Really?
0: Yeah. There's absolutely no reason why Madison should be more attractive than Ann Arbor.
1: Are you saying that the students that graduated out of University of Wisconsin, for instance, they stay there?
0: They stay.
1: Why?
0: Madison's a more interesting city, I think. Don't you? Have you been to Madison?
1: Yes, I have.
0: Yeah. And?
1: Yeah, there's sports teams. Yeah. And
0: it's also, you know, it's got a livelier sort of downtown and all the rest of that stuff, so...
1: All right, let me ask you this, and we've got a mayoral campaign going on today, so I don't want to get into politics because people are voting, but there has been a distinct drive to build more density. And
0: density is good.
1: It is good.
0: Yeah. Yeah, particularly for young people. They're looking, you know, if you look at, this is before they have kids. They're way over concentrated in high density, walkable, high amenity neighborhoods. So if you don't have that kind of density and the amenities that go with it, you have a hard time keeping them.
1: Wow. We have a state that has a great campaign, Pure Michigan.
0: Yeah.
1: I learned a lot.
0: I used to run it 100 years ago.
1: Did you really? I didn't know
0: that. When I worked for Governor Blanchard.
1: Is that right?
0: Yeah.
1: I think it's a phenomenal campaign.
0: Me too.
1: I think that what they've done is brilliant, and I think it has created a lot of excitement about our state. I think even people who have lived here nearly all their lives, like myself, learned a lot. I appreciate my state more.
0: Yeah.
1: Why isn't that keeping people here?
0: Yeah. So I would argue two things. One, I think it's certainly, and it's the purpose of the campaign. It's designed for visitors, not residents, right? Mm. They're not the same thing. I would also say most of the campaign is designed for older visitors, not younger visitors, right? I mean, it's the demographics that they're aiming at, I think on purpose, but certainly if you watch the ads, it's not really designed for what 20-somethings are looking for when they take a vacation.
1: Yet, I would argue that in social media with Instagram and what I've seen coming from people that have experienced the campaign, they are younger people.
0: So that I've not seen. So it may turn out to be that the social media stuff is a lot better than the stuff that's on television.
1: Yeah. Well, that's interesting.
0: Yeah.
1: Interesting. We have on the CEO of the Vice President of Travel Michigan, who runs that campaign, Kelly Wolgamott, on our show each week. Yeah. So I'm going to share that with
0: you. Yeah, ask her.
1: I will. Yeah. I will. Lou Glazer with us from Michigan Future as we take a look at what's wrong with the state of Michigan, in particular these counties that one time were prosperous but have gone down, including Washtenaw County, Oakland County, all of them for that matter.
0: Yep.
1: And can Gen Z save it? Will Gen Z stay here? That story is still to be told.
0: Oh, yeah. We don't know the answer to that yet.
1: But if Gen Z does stay here, question is, we should be talking to Gen Z to find out what would keep them here.
0: Amen. Communities ask me about all this time, and I tell them, look, ultimately, you've got to be a place that's attracting people from elsewhere. It's the single biggest challenge that Michigan has and Michigan communities have. We have places that are not designed for young people. So counties, cities, whatever, should be talking to the young people that grow up in their community and asking them one simple question. What does this place have to look like for you to want to live here as an adult?
1: Yeah, great question.
0: And whatever the answer is, do it.
1: Do it. You've got to keep them here.
0: Do it.
1: Otherwise, we're not going to survive.
0: Correct.
1: That is sad.
0: Yes. Yeah, I mean, I, unfortunately, for better or worse, I've been doing this for a long time. I mean, it's really depressing to me that I started my career in one of the more prosperous states in the country, and I'm ending my career in one of the poorest places.
1: That is incredible.
0: Yeah.
1: Lou, the future of this area depends on it. We've been talking a lot about the knowledge economy and how important it is. But what about the trades?
0: Yeah, well, look, so the trades matter. I mean, I keep saying all kids should learn about both carpenters and architects. They're both good-paying careers, and it should be their choice which of the two to pursue. But the reality, so there are 1.1 million good-paying knowledge jobs in Michigan. There are 80,000 good-paying construction jobs in Michigan. So kids need to know about the 80,000, but it's a lot smaller than 1.1 million.
1: Yeah, that's a good point. And that's why you're focusing on the knowledge economy.
0: Yeah.
1: Earlier today, we shared with everyone the article that's in M Live today about how University of Michigan's School of Literature, Science, and the Arts, starting in fall of 2027, is not going to give out grades. It's going to be pass, fail, because of mental health issues. They think this is going to help that. I maintain that the mental health issues have a lot to do with what happened during COVID.
0: Yes.
1: That as the generations continue, as, you know, years go on, that'll evolve and things will get right again on that. That's just my opinion. But I don't see how going to pass, fail at LSNA for that first semester is going to help.
0: Yeah. So I'm an LSNA graduate. So this is new news to me.
1: They'll keep the grades internally. They're not going to be out there anymore. And I don't know what you learn from that as a student.
0: Yeah, I agree.
1: And why should we dumb it down for everyone?
0: I agree. Look,
1: you got a 4.0-er out there. How is that person going to feel?
0: I just think it's true K-12, and apparently it's becoming true in higher ed too. For some reason, we have decided that rigor doesn't matter. And if you look at what matters to career success, rigor matters enormously.
1: And that's what we need to be instilling in our young people.
0: Yeah, no question.
1: Lou, thank you so much. Love the work that you do with Michigan Future. Lou Glazer is the president and co-founder. He helped start it in the early 1990s. What was the specific year?
0: 91.
1: And they research and promote ways for Michigan to thrive as a high prosperity, world-class community. Do you think we'll get back to that?
0: I'm an optimist, so yeah.
1: I am too. Let's hope so. Thank you so much. As they advocate for an economic shift toward a knowledge-based workforce, higher education attainment, and vibrant, dense urban centers that attract and retain young talent. That's what we need to be gunning for. Thank you, Lou.
0: Thank you.
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3: From ABC News Tech Trends. The White House is expected to brief AI companies today about a new framework for testing the cybersecurity capabilities of their models. It comes after OpenAI and Anthropic reported their internal models escaped their testing environments without the companies knowing. Microsoft is warning travelers about a new threat targeting hospitality companies. The intrusions are widespread but targeted, according to the company, and are being attributed to Russian state-sponsored hackers. Microsoft's warning those logging into public Wi-Fi networks to be aware of fake windows that may pop up, prompting you to download updates or patches. And MySpace may be making a comeback. According to a new documentary, the platform's current owners, Tim and Chris Vanderhook, say they're planning to relaunch the once-dominant social media platform. They haven't shared what the new MySpace will look like or when that launch is happening, just that they're waiting for the right moment. With Tech Trends.
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14: From the Cook and White Heating and Cooling Newsroom, I'm Renee Vitale. President Trump said it's Iran's last chance to sign a deal with the U.S. after again calling off strikes and promising to continue talks at the request of Persian Gulf allies. He made the threat after claiming that talks between the U.S. and Iran would start today and that a Strait of Hormuz deal was in place. Iran has denied any negotiations are ongoing. Iran's foreign ministry says it is in talks with Oman to establish a safe temporary route for vessels through the waterway, adding that these negotiations have no bearing on whether it is open or closed. An Ann Arbor woman is dead after a tragic incident on I-94 in Washtenaw County. Michigan State Police say that the 32-year-old ran into the westbound lanes of the freeway following an argument with her boyfriend late Saturday night and was struck by an SUV. She was pronounced dead at the scene. Investigators say that the driver remained at the scene and is cooperating, and alcohol is not believed to have been a factor. The crash remains under investigation. State health officials are reporting Michigan's first two deaths linked to the ongoing cyclosporiasis outbreak, as total cases top 11,000. According to the Department of Health and Human Services, both individuals had underlying health conditions that may have been impacted by the infection and severe dehydration. State hospitalizations have reached 193 as total cases rose to over 11,200. And it's Election Day. Polls are open 7 a.m. until 7 p.m. That's the latest from the Cook and White Newsroom. 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
16: I'm Eric Black with this Ann Arbor Sports Update. The MLB trade deadline came to a close last night at 6 p.m. with the Tigers sending right-handed pitcher Casey Mize and prospect Gage Workman to the San Diego Padres for left-handed pitchers Cash Mayfield and Jackson Wolf. Mayfield was the Padres' number two ranked prospect, and Wolf was their 16th ranked prospect. The Tigers traded Tarek Skubal to the Los Angeles Dodgers over the weekend. The Tigers continued their nine-game road trip tonight with a trip to Seattle for three games against the Mariners at 9:40. The Tigers will name their starter later today to go against Seattle's Emerson Hancock, Coverage starts at 9:15 on the Big 1050 WTKA. The Lions continue with their open training camp practices at the team's facilities in Allen Park later today. The Lions' first preseason game is Thursday, August 13th at the Cincinnati Bengals. The Lions open their regular season on Sunday, September 13th versus the New Orleans Saints at 1 p.m. at Ford Field. And the University of Michigan Athletic Department announced the Hall of Fame class of 2026. Former Michigan basketball coach John Beilein, Michigan wrestling coach Joe McFarland, Michigan gymnastics coach Bev Plocky, gymnast Nikki Peters, softball star Sierra Romero, wrestler Kellen Russell, baseball star Chris Sabo, and water polo player Shayna Welch. The Hall of Fame induction will be at Chrysler Center on Friday, September 11th, and all eight will be honored publicly September 12th during the Michigan versus Oklahoma game. For more sports, listen to the Big 1050 WTK.
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1: Celebrating 90 years in 2026, the Ann Arbor JCs is a group of engaged young professionals aged 21 to 40. They are passionate about making positive change in our community, and they do make a profound difference. I'm Lucy Ann Lance, and this is Community Cares. As we celebrate the 90th anniversary of the JCs, we're going to walk through history and talk about the impact that these young professionals have had on our community. We welcome Faye Walsh. She served as the 69th president of the Ann Arbor JCs, 85th president of the JCI Michigan, and the 94th president of JCI USA. And she works as a VP of Recruiting Solutions and Outreach Manager at PNC Bank. Welcome. It's great to have you here.
21: Thank you so much. Great to be here.
1: You're also a life member now.
21: I am.
1: You received that honor.
21: I did. JCs. They cannot get rid of me.
1: We'll talk more about that in a moment. Also with us is Karina Townsend. She is the 84th president of the Ann Arbor JCs and works as a local realtor with your mother.
22: Correct.
1: Tell yes. everyone about who you work with.
22: I work with my mom, Kendra Kerr. She has been in real estate for over 15 years. And after 5 years of bullying me, she finally got me to join her 4 years ago. And we have a wonderful time together. And so we're based out of Keller Williams in Ann Arbor, but we serve all of Washtenaw County and probably about an hour radius around Ann Arbor.
1: You were telling me a story before we went on about how you encountered the JCs as a young person.
22: Yeah. So I grew up in Ann Arbor, but moved away for college like many people do. And when I returned, I was trying to find ways to get involved and found it quite difficult because there's lots of volunteering opportunities when you're in high school, but finding them as an adult, not the same. So I actually went to Craigslist, and at the time there was a volunteer page, and found that there were the Ipsy JCs. And I thought, oh, well, if there's the Ypsilanti JCs, there's probably also an Ann Arbor JCs, and found their website, and they were hosting an information night, which is where I met Faye for the first time back in 2011.
1: This does foster a lot of relationships, doesn't it? You get to meet a lot of people.
22: Oh, absolutely. I mean, throughout being a member of the chapter, but also Faye and I have both been involved at the state and national level. So we've made friends all over the state, country, and world.
1: And Faye, what prompted you to join the Ann Arbor JCs?
0: At the time, I worked for Kelly Services as a staffing manager, and I was trying to think of creative ways to get the word out about the need for temporary staffing at the company I supported. And I was looking through the phone book, like the actual yellow pages, because this was 1999.
1: Wait a minute. Phone books, Craigslist.
0: We're talking old school here. And I came across a number of different organizations, and for some reason, the JC's name stood out to me, and ultimately found out that there had been a JC's chapter in the town where I grew up, who put on the local haunted house. And so when I was reading the information on their website, it all sounded like something that was probably more interesting to me than for what I was trying to accomplish professionally. And same thing, I went to an information night. Mine happened to be at Dominic's. And I was sold as soon as they told me what the organization was about. It sounded really great, a good way to get involved and meet new people. And I signed that night and was involved ever since.
1: You mentioned haunted house. Mm-hmm. We know that the Ann Arbor JCs has hallmark events as well. What are those, Karina?
22: Yeah, so we've had many different events over the years, but our two signature events these days are the carnival at Pioneer High School, which typically happens at the end of June each year, and then the annual 4th of July parade, which both just happened, and we were able to be here to promote them a couple weeks before.
1: And these events are important. They sound like fun events, great community events, but there's a lot behind that, right, Faye?
0: There sure is, yes. There's the parade specifically, there's a lot of logistics that go into it, a lot of partnership in the community with other organizations and those who want to be involved, and doing all of the marking for the route. That takes quite a bit of effort from our volunteers. We have others who get involved with us. The carnival, you know, we partner with a great organization, Skirbeck Entertainment, and they do a lot of the heavy lifting. But, you know, we pull the permits and do a lot of the behind the scenes. And the money raised from that really goes to fund a lot of what our chapter does and the way that they're able to give back to the community and to our members on a very regular basis.
1: We're going to be talking a lot about that, because that is key. And that's why I love the Ann Arbor JC mm-hmm. so very much. That and the fact that you're a great leadership development organization. Every member I meet, so well-spoken, so self-confident. It really gives you a great start in life, in your career and your family life, everything.
0: Absolutely. And I think most people don't necessarily join for leadership development, but they find it along the way. We kind of joke a lot of times that it's kind of stealthy. You don't realize you're becoming a leader until it's actually happening. But I very much have seen individuals who could barely stand up and introduce themselves in front of a crowd, and then after a few months of getting that confidence by being involved and having kind of that invisible safety net of the organization, they could stand up, they could run a project, they could serve on the board, and they could really become the leader that they were meant to be. And it's really exciting to watch, especially someone who's been around for a really long time. There's so many people who you've seen them grow tremendously, and it's a testament to our organization and what we provide.
1: Like many organizations that go back decades, 90 years now for the Ann Arbor JCs, this organization started out as an all-men's group. Let's talk about those early origins and where the JCs came from.
22: Well, they were started in St. Louis, Missouri. And we talked about this when we were here before. Michael mentioned it was a dance club. That's how it started. And then it slowly evolved into a leadership development group. And as we're known, the JCs, but we're actually the Junior Chamber of Commerce.
1: That's where JCs comes from.
22: And so we have a long partnership with the Chamber of Commerce. And a lot of the chapters have really good relationships, and they work, you know, side by side with them. We have a relationship with the Michigan Chamber of Commerce, and that's actually where our state office is.
1: Oh, I did not know that. And so I want to find out more about the hierarchy and the structures. You have local groups like the Ann Arbor JCs. How many local groups are there across the country or the world?
0: Gosh, I don't know the exact number nowadays. I know in Michigan we're probably 20 or so chapters throughout the state of Michigan. But we're probably in about 120 countries, I would say, nowadays.
1: Wow.
0: You know, at the peak, we were 200,000 members plus worldwide. And so you have organizations, I mean, in countries that you've probably never heard of before. But these are individuals who are like-minded in the fact that they want to create positive impact in their community and develop themselves as leaders. And they get involved with JCs or Junior Chamber International, JCI, as we call it, worldwide. And they find a place and in a way to make that impact.
1: And so there's the state level, then what?
0: Then you have the national level, so the JCI USA, which I had the honor of serving as national president in 2014. And then you have the Junior Chamber International, which we just refer to as JCI, which is all of the countries, you know, the 120 or so that I mentioned, who are involved at that level. And so there are ways to get involved at all levels, whether it's, you know, just participating, whether it's serving in a leadership role. The ultimate position is what we call world president.
1: Oh.
0: Big title, lots of cool opportunities to travel the world and make an impact with the countries that are part of the organization. But yeah, there's opportunities everywhere you look.
1: Incredible. And you actually, I remember you telling us, Karina, you actually got to travel and meet some of your contemporaries in other parts of the world.
22: Yeah, both Faye and I have done that at different times. Mm-hmm. Sadly, not together, but that was the reason I actually joined the chapter. After months of Faye trying to recruit me to join, I was interested in the volunteering, but I was like, what's going to make this organization different? And Faye mentioned, oh, there's opportunities to go to World Congress, which is the international conference that brings all of the members together. And when I heard that, I love traveling. So it was like an easy sell. Of course, I want to go meet all of these members from across the world. So I've had the opportunity to go to World Congress twice. The first time I went to Switzerland and the second time I got to go to Taiwan.
1: Are they doing the same kinds of things that you're doing here in Ann Arbor in those other countries and places?
22: They're doing projects, but I would say they look a little bit different. No, but obviously other countries aren't running 4th of July parades. But, you know.
1: But is the goal the same where you have events, you make money that you pour back into the community?
22: I would say some of them, yes. Others, no. I lived in Prague for 2 years, and there was a local JCI Prague chapter, and their focus is a lot on small businesses, and so it was getting the members to learn the skills in order to run their small businesses.
1: Oh.
22: And so while the mission is still leadership development, they were doing fundraisers and partnering, it was their projects were a lot more business-focused than I think ours are, which are more community-focused.
1: So, Faye, take us back to 1936, 90 years ago.
0: I wasn't there, but
1: how did that? You were closer to it than Karina was.
0: That is a true statement. Thank you for that.
1: So, how is it that this began in Ann Arbor as an all men's group?
0: So, you know, the organization in the U.S. started in 1920. And so the word got out to, you know, to young men around the country, and they wanted to be a part of it, too. And so Franklin C. Forsyth was the first president of the Ann Arbor JCs. Again, because I wasn't actually there, I don't know how I was not in the room where it happened. I don't know how it came to be, but he was somebody who was very community minded and obviously saw the benefit of getting a group of men together to impact the community.
1: Same kind of Forsyth as Forsyth School here,
0: yes,
1: in Ann Arbor,
0: yes, same,
1: and Forsyth Park, and I had to look him up because he was an attorney at the time. He also was the president of the Ann Arbor Young Men's Christian Association, which I believe was the precursor to the YMCA. Mm-hmm. Franklin C. Forsyth, and I found an article in the Ann Arbor District Library archives and a photograph by X. Stanger, the former photographer back in the day. Mm-hmm. 1943, it went all the way back to on this, so just slightly after, right. You know, he had helped start the Ann Arbor JCs.
0: So chances are he probably learned a lot of his leadership development to apply to the YMCA to what he gained from the JCs.
1: Wow.
0: That happens in a lot of places, quite honestly. We see a lot of people before they, you know, become the leaders and the people that they are known as. They started Gerald Ford, for instance, was a member of the Grand Rapids JCs.
1: Oh.
0: You know, we've all heard of him. So, you know, he went on to be president of the United States. And so there are a lot of leaders just like that, you know, started in a local chapter and continue to grow in other ways because of what they learned in our organization.
1: Join the JCs and you too can be U.S.
0: Absolutely.
1: President. Why not? We are listening to Community Cares today with Faye Walsh and Karina Townsend from the Ann Arbor JCs. So let's now fast forward to 2026. The 90th is going to be celebrated, and you have a big event coming up. Is that right, Karina?
22: Yeah, we're really excited. We thought it would be a good way to celebrate our 90th by having a picnic at German Park. Many of our members and projects have been just going to German Park on the last Saturday of the month in the summer, just as a fun way to come together and hang out. But we thought, okay, why don't we rent it out and actually have our own party there? So we will be there on August 22nd. Tickets are $50. And we're really quite lucky. We've got several sponsors. I'd love to acknowledge if that's okay.
1: Yes.
22: And want to see anyone who's been involved or community members come out. So big thank you to our sponsors, Epic Races, which is one we also partner with for the 4th of July, Marshall Mortgage, ITC Holdings, Matt Miller with Reinhardt Realtors, the Journey Realty team at Keller Williams, and Hearsay Brewing.
1: Well, it's wonderful. And I love paying tribute to these businesses. And, you know, supporting this as a business is so important because it shows your community involvement as a business. And it makes for a healthier community all the way around, because then you're, like we said, are going out and doing great things for the community through the JC's work. If our listeners go to a2jcs.org, that's J-A-Y-C-E-E-S. Again, that's a2jcs.org. You get online with their website. You can learn how to get involved and so much more. Plus, they have a tab all about the 90th celebration. So you can log into that and get more details. Tickets include the food, alcoholic and non-alcoholic beverages. And your ticket will support hands-on projects that build leadership skills, uplift local businesses, and bring neighbors together for events like the 4th of July parade that you do so well. So wonderful talking today here on Community Cares with the Ann Arbor JCs.
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41: Good Tuesday morning. Normally on a Tuesday, or oftentimes you see a turnaround, but none of that happening with stocks extending yesterday's rally and oil prices extending yesterday's decline. This is Bloomberg Intelligence with Paul Sweeney, Scarlett Fu, and Charlie Pellett. We are broadcasting live from the Bloomberg Interactive Broker Studio in Midtown Manhattan. We are also streaming live on YouTube as well. Coming up in this second hour of the program, we're going to check in with our senior U.S. machinery analyst, Christopher Cialino, to recap Caterpillar earnings AI was a big, big theme there. We have Sam Fazzelli. He is our drug boss. He's the director of research covering healthcare, defense, industrials, and autos, talking to us about Pfizer and Merck's latest results. And Lauren Cassidy, she is with Founder ETFs. She is the CIO there. She's going to help us preview SpaceX earnings. That's coming out after the close today. And Geetha Ranganathan, our U.S. media analyst, will talk to us about Spotify's results as well as the latest with Paramount. First, let's go to, you know what? 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
5: Hi, thank you very much. Indeed, SpaceX, AMD, both higher ahead of earnings after the bell. Yes, complete coverage right here on Bloomberg. SpaceX right now up by 4.2%. AMD, part of a broader chip advance. AMD up now by 6.9%. Bottom line here, stocks ripping higher again today. Oil is tumbling right to the numbers. We got the S&P at a record. 76.89 up now by 1.2%. Dow Industrials at a record, up almost another 800 points, up 797 right now, up by 1.5%. There we go, up 801 points on the Dow. NASDAQ up 431. The Composite Index up 1.7%. The NASDAQ 100 Index, full of those big tech names, surging 2.3%. Right now, we have got the VIX below 16 with a 2-year at 4.20%, the 10-year 4.63%, the 30-year 5.19%. The SOX, by the way, surging 5.3%. Gold up $28 the ounce, 4,082. That is a gain of 0.7%. WTI, 77.01 a barrel, down now by 4.1%. Barrel of Brent crude trading lower by 3.7%, 80.69 a barrel. Again, Palantir bears repeating, surging after earnings. Right now, we got Palantir up by 25%. Kim Forrest is founder and chief investment officer of Boca Capital Partners. She was a guest this morning right here on Bloomberg Intelligence, and she says investors are right in asking questions about the long-term promise of AI.
6: Is AI a real thing, and will it ever earn back all the money that has been spent on it? I think some of the money is misspent, and if you're an investor maybe in those private companies, you may not get the return on it.
5: Kim Forrest of Boca Capital Partners interviewed right here on Bloomberg Intelligence. I mentioned oil lower, WTI bears repeating, down 4.1%, 77.03 a barrel. Among those oil majors taking heat from President Trump, ExxonMobil down by 1%, Chevron lower now by 1%, ConocoPhillips down by 0.8%. Palantir again surging 25%. After the bell, SpaceX and AMD. Scarlett and Paul, that is a Bloomberg Business Flash.
7: Charlie Pellett, thank you so much. We appreciate that. Scarlett Fu and Paul Sweeney, we're live here in our Bloomberg Interactive Broker Studio, streaming live on YouTube and Bloomberg.com, as well as Charlie was just reporting major move higher in equities today. Let's take a look at some of the stocks on the move. We can do that with Bloomberg's Christine Aquino. She's a managing editor for Markets Live. She joins us live here in studio. Christine, what are you looking at today?
8: All right, Paul, let's take a look at some of the leading green stocks on the screen. Let's start with Zebra Tech. So ticker ZBRA. Those stocks roaring higher today, up 20%. And it is very much a positive earnings story. We got their second quarter results, net sales, EPS beating analyst expectations. The company also boosting its full year forecast. So they now expect full year adjusted earnings to hit a record $21 a share at the midpoint versus a forecast of $18.30 to $18.70 previously. So this is very much driven by the continued demand for automation tools, right? This company makes printers, barcode scanners, RFIDs. They're getting us consumers to do it ourselves. And this is one of the companies that is benefiting. And we have KeyBank analyst Ken Newman saying that it was also being helped by the fact that they were able to recover some of the tariffs and also a favorable currency exchange. So lots of good things going for
7: this. This is a company, Lincolnshire, Illinois. I've never heard of it before.
8: Me neither.
7: $17 billion market cap. Never heard of it.
8: They're behind all of those RFID.
7: 10,000 employees
8: that we have to deal with.
7: Very cool. Okay. good name there.
8: All right, next up. All right, we got to talk about Palantir as well, Scarlett, because those shares also very much in the green today. They're now up 25%, more than 25%, actually. So ticker PLTR, check that out on the terminal. Again, a positive earnings story. The company boosting its full-year revenue and income forecast and described commercial demand for its data analytics tool as, quote, otherworldly. So Palantir CEO Alex Karp saying that U.S. commercial sales in the second quarter were also, quote, staggering and have risen 149% from a year earlier to $764 million. Now, Bloomberg Intelligence analyst Mandeep Singh weighing in on this and saying that their support for open weight models and their strategic alliance with NVIDIA is very much helping them broaden their commercial customer base. I do say, though, that even though we are getting these gains today, they're still down 11% year-to-date. But maybe by the end of today, very much kind of clawing back a lot of those year-to-date losses.
7: All right, your next name, another company I've never heard of, Coherent. They have 30,000 employees, $64 billion market cap, another company I've never heard of. What is Coherent doing? Why is their stock?
8: Well, Coherent is an optical equipment maker, okay. So very much involved in the data center build-out, and that's precisely what we are getting a bit of a boost for their stock today. So ticker COHR, they're now extending those gains of 13% at the moment. So this is very much news-driven because we got a Reuters report earlier saying that the Trump administration is drafting a ban on imports of new models of Chinese data center components. And so the expectation among investors is that, you know, if Chinese data center companies or you know, equipment makers aren't going to be allowed to supply the massive data center build that we're seeing, then the beneficiaries are going to be American companies such as Coherent. Huh? So the idea is, the Federal Communications Commission potentially working on plans to ban these imports from Chinese companies, and Bloomberg Intelligence saying that these, you know, restrictions are just going to be benefiting the stateside companies that are involved in this process.
0: All right, so companies that benefit from protectionist policies.
7: Saxonburg, Pennsylvania.
0: Oh,
7: there you
0: okay.
7: go.
0: How many employees do we know?
7: 30,000. I mean,
0: there you go.
7: I mean, where have I been on these days?
0: All right.
7: In Pennsylvania.
0: Christina Kino, thank you so much. Christina Kino is our managing editor for Markets Live coverage. And for more conversations like this, subscribe to our Stock Movers Reports, 5-minute audio reports on the biggest winners and losers in the stock market.
7: You know what? Just to interrupt, Saxonburg, right outside of Pittsburgh. And what's in Pittsburgh but Carnegie Mellon?
0: Yes.
7: Mellon talent kicks out pipeline. A bunch of, you know, tech companies. Yep. It's not, you know, a Stanford or a Cal or something like that, but they do a ton of work pound for pound. The people at Carnegie Mellon do a lot of stuff.
0: And there's a
7: lot of companies set up right around Pittsburgh because of that. Very cool.
0: Okay. That's why all these different cities want their own tech school. Yes. Like New York has Cornell Tech on Roosevelt Island.
7: Very cool. All right. Now it makes a little more sense to me. I got it.
0: All right. We also have earnings out from Caterpillar, which normally, you know, it's a maker of earth moving machines, bulldozers, the like. Yep. But now it's become an AI play, not just in a construction and mining equipment company. It's so much more. Christopher Cialino is our senior U.S. machinery analyst here at Bloomberg Intelligence. And he joins us now with more on these results, which some people have called blowout results, especially the upside to Wall Street estimates for second quarter profit. Chris, give us a quick read here on Caterpillar's latest results.
9: Yeah, it's hard to refute those comments. It was really a monster quarter. You had against pretty lofty expectations heading into the print. You had a really convincing beat and raise, better than expected sales and margins across all three businesses. So it's not just the AI power gen business. And actually, I would say one of the more encouraging takeaways from this print was the performance in their construction business. So which really suggests that this recovery is broadening out, where you have a lot of this cyclical tailwind starting to kick in and kind of enhance what we're seeing on the secular side with the data center build out. Orders, again, very strong in the quarter, pushed backlog to another record level. We're north of $72 billion on the backlog. They're already starting to take some orders out to 2030, so above average production visibility. There's really a lot to like in this report. The question now becomes, is this as good as it gets? So we shall see from here.
7: So, Chris, as I understand your coverage of machinery and, you know, the Deeres of the world, the Cats of the world, I mean, I think that is classic cyclical stuff. But these stocks are trading 35 times earnings. I mean, you're like a growth stock industry now. What's going on with your industry? Is it still cyclical?
9: It's hard to wrap your head around some of the valuations in the space. So we had Caterpillar, if you look over to last year, it's really traded in line with a lot of the AI and hyperscaler names in terms of just the moves and the trajectory. It's been one of the top performers in the industrials world because of that data center exposure in their power generation business. At the end of the day, I still believe this is still a cyclical company. They had just been, fortunately positioned to capitalize on some of this build out with their large engines and reciprocating the natural gas engines, which initially were used more for backup power on the data centers, but are becoming increasingly used in prime power applications. But this is more than just a data center play. You're just beginning to see, I think, the fruits of that in terms of the construction and mining recovery, which we think have some legs into 27 and 28.
41: You know, if Caterpillar has more demand than it knows what to do with, and that power and energy unit has grown to be the largest for Caterpillar by sales. For the stuff that it can't take on, who benefits? What other companies are kind of getting some of the business that Caterpillar can't take on?
9: Right, so it's a race to add capacity at this point. Caterpillar is increasing their large engine capacity by 3x through the end of the decade. Turbines by 2.5 times through the end of the decade. Cummins, another one of their competitors, they're also significantly increasing their capacity. Really, it's just a matter of who has product availability as to who's getting some of these contracts right now. The industry really can't add capacity fast enough. That is one of the overarching concerns now. Are we adding too much capacity? But right now, from all indications from this report, it doesn't seem like there's any signs of that slowing down. And in fact, some of their lead times have actually extended this quarter. I mentioned, some of their customers are already taking orders out to 2030, which, highly unusual for them at this point.
41: All right, Chris, thank you so much. Chris Giolino is our senior U.S. machinery analyst with the latest from Caterpillar, and that stock obviously is higher in trading today.
7: A longtime machinery analyst. She made a career over 30, 40 years recommending Caterpillar and John Deere with like a target multiple of 15. Now they're trading at 35. She doesn't know what to do. So she said, Chris, you take this stuff over.
41: It's bananas, right? Yeah. All right, let's go to the healthcare sector. I'm not sure that those stocks are trading those kinds of multiples. Let's bring in Sam Fazzelli, who knows a thing or two about the healthcare sector. He is our director of research covering healthcare, defense, industrials, and autos. And he joins us right now from London. So Sam, Pfizer and Merck both coming out with the results. What is the narrative here for these two big pharma companies?
1: Yeah, Scarlett. So the story here really is that you've got two companies both heading and facing some significant patent expiries, which means some of their big drugs are going to go generic, and therefore they're going to, but things like Eliquis that Pfizer sells are going to fall off a cliff, literally. And they do call it a patent cliff too. So within 6 months, 80%, 90% of the volume can be eroded depending on the way the generics come in. If there's any ones that have 6 months exclusivity, then they don't drop the price that much. But in the end, pretty much the business goes away, which is great because that's what pharma companies should do. They get their phenomenal dollars behind the R&D, make a new drug, make a lot of profit for 10 years, 11 years, 8 years, whatever the length of time is. Then everybody gets access to it at a much lower price. And Merck is the same because they've got Keytruda coming up. So both of these companies are looking ahead to this issue. Both are there for stories about pipeline. What have I got to replace this lost sales? Merck's hole is potentially bigger, at least just basing that on the volume of sales today or value of sales today. But yet, when you look at, I've just done the chart here. I was looking at it and playing with it now. You look at Merck, it's up 60% in 12 months. 60%. That's pretty much not far from where the S&P 500 is. Pfizer is up 7%. So massive underperformance. Why? Because one has been able to convince that they've got the pipeline, the other one hasn't.
7: So, Sam, is the number of drugs and the amount of sales associated with those drugs potentially, at risk or scheduled to come off patent? Is it more today than it's been in the past? It just seems like we hear about it more and more from these big companies.
1: Well, yes and no, because, you know, we've had these big patent. The biggest patent cliff was around the 2010 timeframe, where Pfizer themselves went and bought Schering-Plough, if I'm not mistaken. It's a long time ago. You know, one is allowed a little bit of memory loss. I think it was Schering-Plough, and Nuremberg bought another company. Anyway, they did these mega mergers. Remember the one we were talking about yesterday with what Astra's doing, which is why I'm incredulous, because they don't have a patent expiry issue to deal with. Anyway, remember, the drugs are bigger now. The sales are bigger now.
7: Yeah.
1: So when you have a Keytruda that I don't think anyone, you go back and use our MODL function and have a look and see what people thought Keytruda would be selling, which is a cancer drug by Merck, back in 2016, 17, maybe $10 billion. The thing is heading for $40 billion of sales because it turned into a pipeline product. That is a big number to play. Imagine our GLP-1s for Lilly one day. When Mounjaro goes off patent or whatever, how do you deal with a $30, $40 billion sales implosion? That is tougher, which is why they're talking about it more, and investors are, if you want, more focused on it.
41: Right. Makes a lot of sense. Before we let you go, just a quick question on BioNTech. This is, of course, a German drug maker, and it's still talking about a COVID-19 vaccine, demand shrinking for that. What does demand for a COVID-19 vaccine look like right now? I mean, certainly in the U.S., it kind of has dropped off the conversation completely.
1: Yeah, I mean, so people.

0: it's Dan Pizzelli. He is the senior pharmaceutical biotech analyst for Bloomberg Intelligence based there in London, getting some reported earnings from Pfizer and Merck.
1: Remember when we used to keep the cards that had your vaccine dates and everything? I threw that out because
0: and the apps are gone off the phone. Good riddance. This is Bloomberg.
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9: 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One trip, two distinct experiences. The vacation rental site Savvy says city to beach is the most common pattern, with Nashville to Orange Beach, Alabama, its top pairing, followed by Austin to South Padre Island in Texas. 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
13: 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We do check markets all day long here at Bloomberg. 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We have got the S&P 500 index trading at the best level of the day. 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Hopes for a deal to revive the Strait of Hormuz, lifting stocks toward records. In fact, right now, both the S&P and the Dow are trading at records. Oil is selling off, with West Texas Intermediate crude $76.63 a barrel, down now by 4.7%. Barrel of Brent $80.32, down 4.1%. S&P up 98, trading at $76.98. That is a gain.

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7: I read this interesting story the other day, which was written by a colleague of mine, about why so-called, quote, admin nights are the new book club for busy adults. Now, I learned this is a term coined by journalist Chris Collin, who wrote about this life hack in the Wall Street Journal. An admin night is when people come together for a night, a fun night, while holding one another accountable to an assignment. The ones usually considered back burner tasks, the ones that you've been putting off. The person you choose to do an admin night with matters a lot because that's your accountability partner. That's what one person told us. People love the social aspect because it can bring these boring tasks to light, make them feel more fun, and where you go matters as well. You need to have enough space and hopefully not too many distractions. And again, don't forget to leave some time for fun. I'm Dr. Sanjay Gupta, helping you live a better life.
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12: 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Sean Farish filling in for the great Vince Colonnaise. Listen, I was a little Coldplay coming in. I object, okay? For those of you who don't know the story behind that song there, Viva La Vida, stolen from Joe Satriani. Coldplay now, everyone knows them not because their music is good, because quite frankly it's not, but because of that scandal that happened last summer at the concert, right? It was, the lady and the dude, and they were not supposed to be together, but they were, and then they were on the Jumbotron, and, what's the moral of that story? Don't go to Coldplay concerts. That's the moral of that story. There you go. All right, Abdul Al-Sayed, Haley Stevens, did she sink her chances before she even had chances? I'll give you one reason now, and when we get into a little bit of a longer segment, another reason then. But, Haley Stevens, she's got this go-getter, attitude. It's like, it's cute, but it's also cringe, A little bit of sticky to her.

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I assure you, I will be fighting to protect every single Wisconsinite, because I'm the only candidate in this race who will meet ICE with the force and fury required to keep us all safe.

0: Yes, the Democrats keep it classy there. Francesca Hong and the chant was, well, cursing. We'll just say it's cursing. And they're the third world. They are the banana republic living among us. They are here to destroy the United States of America. Our cultural values, our cultural norms, it's the left, and the left, I've been saying for years now, wherever the left goes, they bring the third world with them. You know, you turn the first world over to the third world, and they do everything they can to sort of recreate it in their own image. They've got a God complex, and they destroy everything they touch. This woman is out of her mind, and in perfectly good standing with the Democrat Party. Democrat socialists face a prove-it moment in Battleground, Wisconsin. And I got to tell you, these people are trash. She's Asian, so you can't call her white trash. But if she were Anglo-Caucasian, I'd definitely be calling her white trash. So, well, what is that? What do you call an Asian Hong? I think that her ancestors might have been among the founders of Hong Kong. Could have been, one of them named after an ancestor or something. But Francesca Hong, Democrat, running for governor. And she owns a restaurant. I've heard a lot about her restaurant. Yeah, ask her any question, and she starts talking about the restaurant. These people, can I just say these people? We've got a lot of Democrat stuff going on today. There are primaries today, primary elections. And the Democrats are running left against the extreme left, against the far, far left. And that's kind of where they are because they're nuts. And they got this Abdul al-Sayed guy. Abdul al-Sayed, he's a jihadi, kill the Jews, kill America. And the Democrats are trying to get these people elected to high office. And they believe, capitalism? No, not capitalism so much. They might lie to you a little bit about capitalism, but al-Sayed and Abdul, they just call him Abdul, he's Abdul. And he explains to us that Abdul is the most normal of American names now, just like the name Mohammed is the most normal of English names in England now, since it is the most common name for a newborn boy in the United Kingdom, Mohammed. And the second most common name for a newborn boy in the United Kingdom is Mohammed also, but with a different spelling. You got one Mohammed, two Mohammed, three Mohammed, four. Got a lot of Mohammeds going on. But the Democrats and if you're a left-wing or if you're a liberal, you figure that, well, there is no problem with that. What could possibly go wrong? The usual stuff. The left is the same everywhere you go, everywhere around the world. They destroy and kill, and it's what they do. And we've got in Missouri, they got Cori Bush is back. She's a Democratic Socialist candidate now, and she was a member of the House previously, and she was chased out of office because she was so terrible by her own party. And she was primaried, and this guy Bell beat her, and now he's the incumbent there. But Cori Bush is back with a vengeance, and she's here to universal health care, like in the Soviet Union. She's basically a Soviet to kind of all her ideas, and these Democratic Socialists, they've got a lot of wacky ideas, that's for sure. In Michigan, they have such goings on too. There's the Michigan House of Representatives race, the 13th district. They've got Democratic Socialist guy. Their guy McKinney against the already. They already have. See, they already have the seat because the incumbent is a Democrat named Thenadar. She brings good old-fashioned American values. Now, here comes McKinney, who's a socialist. And remember, it was Lenin who said the goal of socialism is communism. And it's me who said the goal of communism is to kill everybody and steal everything. And that's based on the actual history of the last century. But that's not important now. So we've got that primary race going on today in Michigan for the 13th District and the House of Representatives. McKinney, a Democratic Socialist. And in Missouri, you've got Cori Bush, Democratic Socialist. And these are Democrat primaries. So it's Democrat on Democrat violence, as is often the case, until they turn their guns at Republicans, which they've done again and again. And then in the Senate race in Michigan, that's where you've got Abdul al-Sayed, and against a Democrat a woman named Stevens, and it's sexist, obviously, that he's running against her at all. She's a woman, and she deserves the seat because she's a woman. And she's not a woman of color, though, so maybe she should just back off because, you know. But Abdul Al-Sayed, he is. He says he's not a socialist, and then you ask him what he's for, and he goes right down the list, checking every socialist box. Except he says he's for capitalism, but he wants it very heavily regulated by the government so they can steal the maximum amount of stuff. Also, we got the idiot socialist in New York that the Democrats elected. He's a jihadi, too. He would wipe out the Jews from the river to the sea and beyond. And he is, you know, Mamdani. He's Zohran Kwame Mamdani. And he's got a great idea for socialist grocery stores. And they're so dumb. These people are so dumb. They must all be Ivy League people because they've got these ideas for five grocery stores where everything will be 30% less expensive in the grocery stores than in actual grocery stores run by capitalists. And they're like, oh, capitalism bad. We're going to have state-run, city-run grocery stores, and everything's going to be much less expensive. And then the question came up, well, how do you know you've got New Yorkers who live in the neighborhood shopping at these stores and not people coming in from Delaware and Connecticut to get cheap groceries and then bring them back to their Korean bodegas and sell them at inflated prices back at their family stores? How are you going to do that? And the idiot said, Mom Donnie's wing girl said, well, we're going to have IDs. They hadn't actually thought about this when they're asked. And they're going to be like library card IDs, she says. So you're going to have a city-issued ID to shop at the grocery stores. And this is great. You know, so to buy cabbage and prunes, you have to show an ID issued by the state, but not to vote on election day. And that makes a lot of sense because you got to prove that you're from New York because they don't want people from out of state coming in. But then the mayor was asked about it. He's a jihadi, and he had an answer that was kind of the opposite of what they had said yesterday. Oh, no, there will be no IDs because they realize, wait a minute, you got to have IDs to buy cabbage, but not to vote. And that makes us look pretty stupid because they're pretty stupid. And every now and then they're going to look pretty stupid because of that fact. And he said, oh, no, we're not going to have any of that. We're just going to know it's only for New Yorkers, but we have no way of verifying whether somebody's from New York. And so they're going to put caps on how much you can buy to keep bodega owners from Delaware from coming into New York City to get 30% discount on a van full of grocery store food in New York City that the socialists are running. And wait till you hear this because they're so clueless. They're amazing. To be absolutely clear, says Mom Donnie, New York City grocery stores will be open to everyone. Oh, good. Okay, so the people from Pennsylvania can come in and load up trucks with groceries at a 30% discount and then go back to Philadelphia. And they got their truckload of stuff. That's good, right? So New York City grocery stores will be open to everyone. There will be no system to verify identity, residency, or income. Nobody mentioned, so rich people from Philadelphia can come in and load up trucks and go home with a 30% discount. And no one will be asked to show ID to shop. This is, they're using weasel words here. Because as soon as the store opens, day one, the shelves will be stripped bare and within an hour or two because everybody's invited. They just said everybody from surrounding states, from New Jersey, from Pennsylvania, from Delaware, from Montana can drive into New York City with a truck, with a van. You can load it up with your heavily discounted food subsidized by the communist mayor of New York who was elected. And then the grocery store will be empty on day one and everybody will flee like it was a robbery, like it was looting, because it really is. And then they're going to say, this redistribution of wealth thing is more complicated than we had originally thought. What are we going to do now? Isn't that amazing stuff? These people, they didn't think it through. They're not smart people. Now, one of the things that we're very excited to celebrate today, and not everyone's going to do this, today is it's a big birthday. Today is a big birthday. It's August 4th. And 2 days before Hiroshima Day, or Hiroshima Day, if you prefer. And what is it? It's a big birthday. It's a 65th birthday. And somebody can go on Social Security now and has to get Medicare. I think it's required. He has to go on Medicare. It's Barack Hussein Obama. Barack Hussein Obama's birthday is today, and he turned 65 years old today, and that's very exciting. I think to everyone in the Barack Hussein Obama household, anyway. So we've got that, and we do have a special presentation on that because of all the, you know, the it's a big deal that he's going to slow the rise of the oceans. Michael, is he still slowing the rise of the oceans, or did he leave that behind when he left the presidency? He was president of the United States for two terms. Isn't that amazing? And now the Democrat Party in his wake is Soviet Union. It's the Communist Party. And they're jihadis just like him. They're commies and jihadis just like him. He really made an indelible mark. You can't erase it. You can't rub it out. It's kind of a skid mark left by the legacy of Barack Hussein Obama. Oh, yeah, speaking of which, there's a fun story going around because President Trump loves fun stories, and he always knows a fun story when he sees one. this is great. While I was away on our sea cruise last week, the story broke, and I saw it. Trump orders signs at the Smithsonian Institution, the museums on the Mall in Washington, D.C., that have been taken over and run by corrupt Democrats. I'm sorry, I know that's redundant, but the repetitive and unnecessarily duplicative. But the Democrats that the Obama and Biden people put in charge of our museums, like the Museum of American History, they turn them into left-wing propaganda hate fests at the museums on the Mall. So President Trump ordered signs be placed outside the National Museum of American History warning visitors that American historical accounts inside are not accurate, because Democrats took over and they're like, oh, America's bad, the founding fathers are bad, dude, and that's actually the dude, and they have audio presentations by drug-addled hippies. But visitors walking to the Smithsonian Institution Museum in Washington, D.C. could see temporary signage or exhibits alerting them as visitors to our nation's capital of the contents inside the space, meaning the museum at the Smithsonian. According to a July 24th executive order, which directs the Interior Department to place the warnings, the order comes after the White House released a 162-page report on the 4th of July that disputed the Smithsonian Institution's account of American history. What? The Smithsonian is producing accounts of U.S. history, of American history, that are laughable, mockable, that you need to put a warning label on? The report by the White House Domestic Policy Council said that the National Museum of American History was an instrument for radical activist cohort that sought to reframe the American story to serve its ideological ends. That is anti-American history. They're teaching anti-American history. So President Trump's latest order said signage should notify visitors that the museum's exhibits should be renovated consistent with findings in the White House report. His order said that the new signs would direct visitors to locations and resources for accurate information regarding America's history. Now, how can that be? That is, that's madness. It's who took over? Oh, wait, it's Democrats. And as I pointed out, well, you know, they're anti-American and they're un-American, and sometimes a fine melding of the two, don't you think? Pardon me. And so there is a now a story the Fox News people have put together, that a historian, an American historian, went to the Museum of American History here in Washington, D.C., and you'll never guess what he found there. I've got that for you coming up, because, you know, you give a lefty a thimble full of power, and he'll abuse it before the sun goes down. That's for sure. And I'm not even talking about the WNBA. Is that a him, or is that a... That's he'll abuse it. I don't know. They'll abuse it. Maybe you got to check their pronouns, because they're all confused. They're all very confused. So I've got that coming up. We got politics going on. We've got the out west. They've got arrested another arsonist. You know, Democrats love to burn things. And this guy's a real killer. I'll tell you, they arrested the arsonist, and it should come as no surprise, given what he was sent to prison for the last time. That's coming up, but Democrats just like to let people up. And Barack Obama's birthday, it's a big day somewhere. Nobody knows where for sure, but Barack Obama's birthday. Whatever you do, don't go paddleboarding by his multi-million dollar mansion, Martha's Vineyard. We're at 888-630-9625.
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14: Across the country right now, at this very moment, there are probably arguments taking place about who's doing more of the housework, the homework, the shuttling of kids from this activity to that. It's true. By and large, women do more of this than men. But doesn't have to be that way. And if you and your spouse can level that playing field, it's going to make both of you and your kids happier. Psychologist Yelena Kecmanovich says this might be how you get there. As hard as it might be at first, try to think of your partner like a teammate, not an adversary. Learn how to do some of the chores your partner does to get a better understanding of how much effort something takes. And finally, take the time to acknowledge what the other person is doing, and every now and then, even express your appreciation. That'll go a long way. I'm Dr. Sanjay Gupta, helping you live a better life.

0: There is a guy walking around Washington, D.C. with a goat, on a leash. It's quite a large goat, too. It's not a little tiny goat. It's a, like high as your rib cage kind of goat. It's a pretty big goat. Guy walking around Washington, D.C. with his goat. Now, I think Fox 5 says that the guy's been arrested. I'm going to have to look into this a little more deeply. Apparently, the goat, was it Vicky? Michael, is it Vicky the goat? The guy's walking around with a goat in Washington, D.C., a goat on a leash, and people want to talk to him because he's walking around with a goat. And they've apparently arrested him. And might have had something to do with the torn fishnet stockings that he dressed the goat up in. And the lipstick he had. He had lipstick, I haven't really looked that closely. I respect its privacy. But it is it's a goat, and there has been an arrest, apparently, and might have something to do with the torn fishnet stockings and the bustier that the goat was wearing. And the lipstick got a little weird, but you know how these people can be. There are a lot of Democrats in this city, so you got to give a little, you know. They've got a lot on their minds or something like that. Remarkable people. But I was just talking about the Smithsonian Institution and how President Trump has said you got to put signs in front of the Museum of American History because the Democrats that run the place have so butchered American history that you might not recognize it, and it's really anti-American history is what's going on here, because they don't like us. They're not on Team America. And when you give them the museums on the mall in Washington, D.C., the Smithsonian Museums, like the American History Museum, you'll never guess what they do with it. I've got that coming up because a historian was brought in to take a look at the Museum of American History in Washington, D.C. That's coming up.
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4: Back in 2019, I made a documentary for HBO called One Nation Under Stress. And what was true then is still true now. Money and financial problems are consistently ranked as the number one cause of stress in the United States. And a brand new study out of the Mayo Clinic found that worrying about money may age the heart even faster than traditional risk factors. Unlike an acute stressor, such as a short-term work deadline or a brief illness, financial strain is often chronic and ongoing. And because money affects so many aspects of daily life, financial stress can be difficult to escape. Even so, financial stress does not mean you're doomed. It just means you need to double down on the things you know are good for heart health: diet, exercise, sleep, and of course, not smoking. I'm Dr. Sanjay Gupta, helping you live a better life.
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0: All right, I was just talking about the fact that there are so many things that I was gone for a week, a little over a week, and a lot of crazy occurred while I was gone because the Democrats are on the loose, and you know that can be problematic. But one of them is President Trump saying we need to put warning signs in front of Smithsonian museums in Washington, D.C. You may remember when the Museum of African American something or other opened on the Mall several years ago now in Washington, D.C. They deliberately left out any mention of any reference to Justice Clarence Thomas, definitely one of America's most historic and important Supreme Court justices, and alive and well. And the Democrats are they're a hate cult, and they hate everyone. That all started with Clarence Thomas, with the Joe Biden orchestrated high tech lynching of Clarence Thomas during the confirmation hearing. Joe Biden has been a Democrat racist in good standing forever. He's you know, his old buddy from West Virginia, Robert Byrd. Senator, he founded the KKK in West Virginia. Good, good buddy. You know, close to Joe Biden's Delaware. Oh, was he from Scranton? He's from wherever he wants to be that day. But the Democrats, you put him in charge of the Museum of African American History, and they give you a political, a left wing political version of black history in the United States, and they airbrush out the Democrat Party's history of being the Confederate States of America and creating the KKK and being in charge of every Jim Crow law. None of that is in the museum, American African American history. It's there as an indictment of the United States, but they forget to mention that it's all Democrats at every turn. And the progressive Democrats like Woodrow Wilson segregating, racially segregating the military and things like that. They leave out a lot. You know, it's, they're corrupt, you see, because they're lefties, and lefties, if they're talking, they're lying. You know how that goes. But let me get back to the Smithsonian here, because President Trump, well, my best girl and I were away with 165 of our closest friends on our sea cruise in the Adriatic and Ionian seas. Wonderful stuff. The President Trump said, we got to put warning signs in front of the Museum of American History, because the Democrats have turned into a frenzy of anti-American stuff, you know, Democrat Party stuff. And they bring in academics from college campuses that are all left-wing loony bins, and they, you know, destroy Israel from the river to the sea universities and things like that. But here's the story from the Fox News people. Historian blasts Smithsonian's activism, that's their activism shift, after first visit in over a decade, quote, completely different place, end quote. Dr. Jody Edward Ginn said the biggest problem with the Smithsonian is what they leave out. He says it's what they leave out. Very often the case in, you know, when you're a corrupt historian, you're a left-wing fake historian. When you're a journalist, it's what you leave out very often is more sinister and more important than what you actually include. What you put in, it's what you exclude. But the story from Fox News. A historian and museum professional accused the Smithsonian of abandoning its educational mission in favor of activism following his visit to the National Museum of American History, which they like to abbreviate in parentheses as the NMAH, because, you know, now you've got to refer to it as the NMAH. But it's okay, I won't. Said it's the first time he's been there in more than a decade, amid mounting criticism from the Trump administration and conservatives over how the museum presents American history. Well, kind of the same way they do on college campuses. I'm guessing it's the same thing. It's anti-American history, and they're anti-Western, they're anti-civilization. They're certainly anti-us. Here he is, Dr. PhD, Jody Edward Ginn. It's a completely different place than it was when I was there in 2012, he told Fox News Digital. Its mission is clearly exactly what they changed it to be. It's a museum for activism. They use history, but that's kind of the problem. You know, scholars of history, and I don't consider these folks scholarly anymore, they're activists. So he's gone to the Museum of American History in Washington, D.C., on the Mall, and the Democrats have gotten to it. And they're commies. They're effectively commies. They'll tell you that they're not commies, and then they'll tell you that they're here to steal all your stuff and send you to the gulags. But after reading the administration's Domestic Policy Council report accusing the Smithsonian and the National Museum of American History for failing to present history in a way that is inspiring, unifying, and worthy of our great republic, the historian Ginn said that he traveled all the way from Texas to see it for himself. From the moment I walked in, he said, it's a very different experience. Now, I wasn't totally shocked by this because I've been watching this evolution in my field for over a decade. It's in his field, historians corrupting history, because they're the left, and they corrupt everything they touch. As he made his way through the exhibits, Ginn said that the institution seeks to specifically direct visitors to action. They're called actions. You got to burn a synagogue when you get out of there, rather than give them the information that they need to make their own decisions. It became this goal, he said, their own stated goal, to turn museums from institutions of education, of public education, into institutions to encourage activism, which could also be said to be indoctrinate. That's how you could indoctrinate. Ginn said he found factually incorrect information in some of the exhibits, but argued that they don't tell visitors. It's just as misleading. It's factually incorrect, and then they don't make a footnote. Oh yeah, by the way, we're lying about this over here. So they kind of lie twice because they pretend that they're telling you the truth, and they've got signs. Oh, come read about our history, but it's a corrupt Democrat Party, left-wing, anti-American version of American history, just like on college campuses. The biggest problem is what they leave out, he said. Ginn argued that the museum's graphic, listen to this now, and sexually explicit exhibits have no place in a museum frequented by children and families, saying they're out of sync with what museums were just a few years ago. These are geared toward all ages. Why would you do that? He says, all of that's out of sync with what museums were just a few years ago. In a House hearing of the House of Representatives last month, lawmakers raised similar concerns during a House hearing, pressing Smithsonian National Museum of American History Director Anthea Hartig, about the museum's exhibits. Congressman Tim Burchett, Republican from Tennessee, asked Hartig, the head of the Museum of American History Who Hates America, about the exhibit titled Illegal to Be You, colon, they love their colons, Gay History Beyond Stonewall, which, listen to this now, which featured a bondage harness, saying, you have pictures of bondage. You have some overtly sexual things up there. You have transgender folks. Lawmakers also questioned Hartig about the 2017 mass action toolkit. They got the mass action for mob violence, and they created a lot of it, the left has, since then, certainly. A guide for museum professionals that references the 2014 Ferguson, Missouri police shooting. Hey, was that Michael Brown? Was that Hands Up, Don't Shoot? You gotta keep tabs on this stuff here. And subsequent Black Lives Matter protests. Sure. While describing objectivity, listen to this. This is the museum. Objectivity as a characteristic of, listen now, white supremacy culture. Right, which the historian Ginn said was part of its effort to lean toward activism. They actually describe objectivity as something inflicted upon them by white supremacy culture, just like electricity and running water. You know, that's things inflicted upon you by what you describe as white supremacy culture. Reflecting on the testimony, Ginn said that he was very disappointed and that it did not represent a scholarly presentation whatsoever. That's what he said. If that's the kind of museum you've been approved to run, then just own it, he said. Don't say you're being unbiased when it's really evident, of course, that you're not. Ginn also criticized Hartig, the head of the museum, for maintaining that the museum has not taken a side, adding that its revised mission statement changed the purpose of that museum. during a 2024 presentation to undergraduate and graduate history students. Hartig, the head of the museum lady, explained that the museum removed the mention of, quote, American history, end quote, from its mission statement because it was, quote, hard to get out of the America First mentality. See, she was afraid that they were trapped in the America First mentality, so they eliminated any mention of American history in its mission statement at the Museum of American History. maybe she ought to be gassed. We should move her over to the Museum of German History and give her another, give her a little little boost, a little gas. Isn't that amazing? For Ginn, the historian. His visit confirmed what he described as a massive shift in the museum profession, while the Smithsonian serving as the highest profile symptom of a process that's been going on for some time. He said, it's my opinion as a public historian that the mission we've always had is to educate the public and provide scholarly information. To me, that's what the National Museum of American History should be. Should be. That should be, but isn't, because they've turned it into a Democrat Party frenzy of America bashing, and we're the bad guys because, you know, they get their experts from Harvard at the School of History there, and they come down and give you the anti-American version of the left because that's who they are. Aren't they wonderful? Yeah, it's great. Yeah, I was going back and forth with my friend Brian on this this morning, and he shot this one to me. He's like, "Wow, this is good." Follow up on President Trump insisting on signs. You got to put a warning thing, you know, on the museums. Warning: Democrats have taken over the American History Museum, and you can't believe a damn thing you see in here anymore because, you know. Also, speaking of Democrats, the goat. We got Vicky the goat guy. And just got video of him being arrested. He's being arrested in Washington, D.C., walking around with a goat. I don't know why is that. Is that a problem? Because Harry Reid had a goat, Vicky, in his office for years. Everybody knows that. And this goat, what is he doing? And it's, the goat is named Bob. That doesn't mean it's a boy goat, though, because, honestly, if you're going to dress the goat in fishnet stockings and a bustier and put lipstick on the goat and then call it Bob, well, you know, they're Democrats. It's D.C.'s a Democrat kind of place. But there are, what do we have, four or five police officers arresting the guy. And the goat's right in the middle of it all. The goat wanted to say hello to the police and all that. What is that, the Metro Police? It looks like it might be the Transportation Police here in Washington, D.C. But they arrested the goat guy. We don't know what for just yet. I hope to see more in court documents as they become available. Isn't that amazing? Just wonderful. I'm telling you, yes, sir. And we've got a lot of other crazy news today. Of course, we got Mamdani, the Mamdani thing, and his stores, and they've got it all figured out. They have nothing figured out, absolutely nothing figured out. They apparently didn't think about this grocery store thing at all before they just announced it because they're commies at heart. They're basically commies. They don't like anything good. Nothing good at all. But I've got a lot of stories for you because they just keep flying them in over the transom, and they can't stop. They just can't stop, these people. But we've got headers for you today. Socialists run amok. That's one of our great stories today because the Democrats are on the loose, and they got a couple of primary elections today as well. And we've got in Wisconsin this woman running for governor up there who is a left-wing radical, Francesca Hong. She's really something. And she then sat down for an interview at CNN. Remember yesterday we played audio of Dana Bash really going after RFK Jr. Again and again and again, not letting him finish his sentence and shouting him down and stuff. Well, they brought on because, you know, he works with Trump, and that can't be allowed. And And now they've got this Hong woman, and they brought her on CNN, and boy, it was a love fest, and she said the most outrageous things, and the idiot anchor, Caitlin Collins, just sat there with a big smile on her face, excited to be talking to Hong, who's saying the craziest stuff in the world, but no, wait a minute, are you really saying that we're going to harvest everybody's organs, and there's no interrupting her? Because it's a love fest, you know. When you're a Democrat, you get the hot oil massage in the hot tub there in the jacuzzi. Pretty amazing stuff. And we've got contrasting that with yesterday's CNN interview with RFK Jr. As it would be a class in journalism school that will never be taught anywhere. But never mind that. We got Mom Donnie trying to figure out capitalism, and he's not making any headway at all. Hasn't figured out anything. We've got the illegals crashing Spanish property in Morocco, and President Trump talking about that. That looks like they might have put Kamala in charge of their border. But we've got an update for you on that. And Iran, you know, there are terrorists up there, bad things going on because they do all kinds of crazy stuff. And, of course, Barack Hussein Obama's birthday coming up. We're at 888-630-9625.
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12: What are the chances you are listening to this while drinking a nice hot cup of coffee? If so, don't let me stop you. For years, we've been reporting on the health benefits of coffee, and that's not going to stop today. A new study, this one out of Harvard School of Public Health, found that coffee and tea could help lower your risk of developing dementia. People who enjoyed 1 to 3 caffeinated cups a day saw the biggest impact. In addition to the caffeine, coffee contains hundreds of bioactive compounds that can influence inflammation, glucose metabolism, vascular function, and oxidative stress. It's also possible coffee drinkers might be doing other things that keep them healthy. Eating a more balanced diet, getting plenty of exercise, sleep, not smoking, or drinking too much alcohol. And finally, staying socially active. I'm Dr. Sanjay Gupta, helping you live a better life.
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0: right. We have returned. The Democrat Party, what is the matter with those people? The Washington Post has a piece today. The headline is, "The Interview That Exposes Academia's Cluelessness." You're a little behind the curve on this one once again, Washington Post people, but never mind that. We'll just stay years ahead of you again on everything else. All right, let's go to the telephones, Michael. We're at 888-630-9625. Let's go to Jonathan calling from Centerville, Virginia. Jonathan, you're on the Chris Plant Show.
1: Christopher, good morning, my friend.
0: Hey now, what do you say?
1: Well, I say first and foremost that I hope you know how much your loyal audience misses you while you're gone. We're very happy you had a lovely time, but you're a breath of fresh air and levity in this crazy world, my friend.
0: Well, thank you very much. That's all I've ever wanted to be, a little fresh air, a little bit of levity. You know, the madness is everywhere. We must make fun of it.
1: Indeed, and you nail it so routinely, my friend.
0: Oh, thanks.
1: I wanted to submit to you, I think there's a far more insidious and pervasive evil even than the fake news propaganda that we get out of the lamestream every day. And
0: uh-huh.
1: You nailed it with the Smithsonian. I know it may seem trivial to some Americans, but this is pervasive. And are you familiar at all with the works of Raymond Ibrahim?
0: Refresh my memory. I know I've heard the name.
1: Well, he's an incredible, he's a Coptic Christian American, but of Egyptian Coptic lineage, uh-huh. And he's done incredible work exposing the real history between Islam and Christendom. And within his works, he studied at Georgetown for a time, and there's a gentleman named John Esposito there who's largely considered to be, you know, the Goliath in that historical realm.
0: Mm-hmm.
1: And he's just ripped apart the fake history that he's spouted. I mean, he talks about the 700s to I think like 1100s, 1200s as a time of peace and prosperity between Islam and Christendom. And Raymond just goes through the actual history and original Arabic texts. He speaks Arabic, and he just tears it apart. And he sheds light where there is darkness.
0: And it is the left that brings the darkness, isn't it?
1: Oh, isn't it ever, my friend, every day. But the historical perspective is something we overlook all the time. We read a book on a guy with letters behind his name who says that he knows the history, and we take it for what it is. But
0: right.
1: So much of the time, I'm finding it just isn't. Revisionist
0: yeah.
1: history, I'd argue, is an even more insidious evil than the fake news propaganda.
0: Well, in a nutshell, if Islam is the religion of peace, why is the Islamic...
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3: From ABC News, I'm Chuck Sievertson. A new allegation, a new action regarding Congressman Max Miller, Ohio Republican, who denies allegations of abusing his now ex-wife and daughter. The House Ethics Committee today formally announced an investigation into Miller for alleged domestic violence and abuse or illegal drug use. Sources tell ABC News that President Trump called Miller, telling him his reelection campaign is in jeopardy. Senator Bernie Moreno, Ohio Republican, ex-father-in-law of Miller's, wants Miller to resign.
4: This is truly the seventh level of hell. This has been a horrific experience for my entire family. My daughter specifically did not want this to be out in the public.
3: Bail's $1 million for a man arrested for allegedly starting the largest of the three wildfires in Spokane, Washington, that destroyed hundreds of buildings and forced tens of thousands of people from their homes. He went to prison for manslaughter in his father's 2010 killing in Arizona. Oil prices have been dropping as the U.S. tries to get a deal with Iran, but gasoline prices are still high. It could go higher, says Patrick DeHaan, gas buddy, head of petroleum analysis, because of the Ukraine attacks on Russian oil facilities.
5: The loss of refining capacity in Russia is problematic because traditionally Russia is a major exporter of product. Without any product to export after those refineries have been knocked offline, that is becoming another pain point that we're going to have to watch very closely in the weeks and months ahead.
3: Acting Attorney General Todd Blanche has been confirmed by the Senate Judiciary Committee. Blanche can only afford to lose two Republican votes in the full Senate vote ahead, says ABC's Catherine Fogel. Alders in Washington.
6: He still does have a challenge with the full Senate. He will likely get through, but that doesn't mean it's going to be smooth sailing between now and presumably Saturday night is when that full vote for Blanche, at this point at least, will likely be.
3: You're listening to ABC News.
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3: Alleged terrorism attack brings a federal grand jury indictment.
9: Former Army Private Andrew Arabaka was charged with one count of arson for the attack, which prosecutors say began planning back in January. The entire incident last month was caught on surveillance footage, showing Arabaka allegedly lighting fireworks, pouring gasoline onto a stairwell and then lighting it, and then firing a BB rifle towards the main federal building in downtown Manhattan. Arabaka hasn't yet entered a plea, and an arraignment was not immediately scheduled. Peter Arulambus, ABC News, New York.
3: Extreme heat warnings for millions in the Southwest, says ABC News forecaster Samara Theodore.
10: 113 degrees in Las Vegas, 112 in Palm Springs, 110 in Phoenix. Not much of a break in the coming days. The farther south you head, things have cooled off a bit in the north. But even there, firefighters have to be on the lookout because as we head towards the end of the week, temperatures will start to rise again.
3: Hitting a pause button, this state with a whole lot of data centers.
11: No data center, no data centers.
12: The protests have only gotten louder, and Texas Governor Greg Abbott has heard them, demanding last week that data centers be self-sufficient.
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12: Now he's gone a step beyond, announcing a moratorium on new data centers without approval from the state's regulatory agencies. He's offered no deadline on the completion of those audits. Jim Ryan, ABC News in Dallas-Fort Worth.
3: An update for Wall Street. Chuck Sievertson, ABC News.
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0: We are undeniable. We are unbossed. We are unbought. And we are coming. A Republican will never be elected in this state ever again once our movement is done.
1: Where is this? Who is that? Wow. Ah, yes. And we have returned on this Tuesday in the United States of America, August the 4th, 2026. Welcome back. We're at 888-630-9625, and we've got a barrel full of fun for you. Since these people, one of the problems we have is that Democrats get to nominate judges to federal courts, and they've got a long history of picking crooks, frauds, charlatans, politicians, and they pretend to be judges throughout their careers, and they're dishonest at home, they're dishonest at work, they're dishonest in the grocery store, they're dishonest when they're driving their car alone. Maybe silently dishonest, but dishonest nonetheless. You may recall a Democrat that came to Washington, D.C., and his plan was to assassinate Brett Kavanaugh, Supreme Court Justice, and kill two other Supreme Court justices. And a Democrat judge appointed by Joe Biden said, oh, I think we shouldn't be too harsh with him. He's a girl. All right. And this is because he says, oh, no, now I'm a girl. I was arrested with a gun in front of, he was arrested with a gun in front of Brett Kavanaugh's home with extended magazine. That's illegal. But when you're a Democrat, that's okay. And then another magazine full of ammo and the pistol. And just amazing stuff. And he had kidnapping tools and burglary tools, and he was planning on murdering the Supreme Court Justice Brett Kavanaugh. Went to his home, came in from far, far away. And here is the latest story from the Federalist, the good people at the Federalist. Brett Kavanaugh's would-be assassin moved to cushy medical prison known for transing on taxpayer dime. I don't think we should say transing. I think we shouldn't use that ridiculous lexicon. Nicholas Roski is the would-be assassin's name, has been assigned to a detention center that the Biden administration turned into a transgender intervention facility. See, now he's getting everything he dreamed of because the Democrats. Nicholas Roski, the would-be assassin of Supreme Court Justice Brett Kavanaugh, who now identifies as a woman. He identified as a Democrat before, so what's the difference? Has been assigned to a federal medical center, which we like to abbreviate as an FMC, at Fort Worth, Texas, a detention center that the Biden administration turned into a transgender medical intervention facility offering inmates taxpayer-funded gender reassignment surgeries. Hey, congratulations to Nicholas Roski. This is a reward package that the Democrats have set up. Judge Deborah Boardman, a Biden appointee, shirked the federal guidelines for sentencing Roski, who now goes by Sophie. He now goes by Sophie. Of course, Nicholas, Sophie, what's the difference? That's a mental health defense that you've got going on there, mental illness defense. The federal guidelines recommended 30 years to life in prison for his crimes. Instead, Deborah Boardman, the Biden Democrat, gave him only 8 years. Now, you get 8 years for this, you can make parole and, maybe 18 months. Probably not, but maybe 4 years. You're just coming to assassinate, and you say, no, I'm a girl. I'm Sophie. And the Biden judge, Deborah Boardman, she says, well, the federal guidelines say 30 years, and we don't want to make an example of them or anything. We want to make an example of Democrat judges instead. So 30 years to life in prison was the federal recommendation, gave him only 8 years. And then Judge Deborah Boardman persistently referred to Roski, a male, with female pronouns. She added, I take into consideration the conditions of pretrial confinement and the fact that she, says she, is a transgender woman. No, he is a man, and will be sent to a male-only Bureau of Prisons facility. A male, that's because he's a male. That's because he's, they've thrown out biology and science and thousands of years of culture, and they've made up a new fantastical land where they all dress up like, the Bates Motel. The Democrat Party is really the Bates Motel on LSD. The FMC, they call it the medical center, in Fort Worth is a male-only facility. And isn't that so? Where she sent him is a male-only facility. And she said the judge, the Biden judge, sent him to a male-only facility, but it's where you go to get chop-chop, then you come out a lady or something like that. They think so. Anyway, but they're all mentally ill. The judges are mentally ill. Joe Biden is mentally ill. The people that picked them are mentally ill. And then they say, oh, well, the would-be assassin thinks he's a girl and he calls himself Sophie. So now we're going to give him everything he ever wanted. So it's a male-only facility that she sent him to. The sister facility for females, medical federal medical center in Carswell is also in the Fort Worth, Texas area. A federal medical facility, Fort Worth, is designed to care for inmates with, quote, complex medical considerations, end quote. A Biden administration spokeswoman for the Federal Bureau of Prisons said, it's a care level 4 facility. Level 4, just like the Wuhan Institute of Virology, that's a level 4 biohazard facility. But the Bureau of Prisons defines that as involving conditions which an inmate is severely impaired and may require daily nursing care. Examples of such conditions are those with cancer in active treatment, dialysis, quadriplegia, strokes or head injury patients, major surgical patients, acute psychiatric illness, there we go, requiring inpatient treatment, and high-risk pregnancy. Maybe he's got a high-risk pregnancy because, you know, for men to become pregnant, that's very high risk. And the Democrats, they keep trying. That's why monkeypox is spreading the way that it is. Roski, the would-be assassin who thinks he's Sophie now, has filed letters to the court discussing his transgender ideation. That's a Democrat word, ideation. And the Bureau of Prisons considers his identification card as transgender, a psychiatric condition. Well, that's true. It is. He also is about 30 years old and only started identifying as female in September of 2025, less than a year ago after he's arrested, as far as court documents show, about a month before he was sentenced. The Democrats, this is, again, a Biden judge, and she's a real piece of work. So the federal medical facility, Fort Worth and Carswell, where the males and female prisons were, the Biden administration launched a comprehensive taxpayer-funded transgender surgery program for convicted criminals as a reward for, you know, murder and attempted assassinations and things like that, because the Democrats want to incite more of that. And it's not like there have been a lot of transgender shootings or anything. Oh, wait, never mind. You know, I believe this is true. I believe there have been more transgender, self-identified transgender, because you're not really transgender, you're just screwed up. But transgender shootings, murders, mass shootings, terrorist shootings, more of those than there ever were postal workers going postal. And people still use the term going postal, mean you're gone psycho and shoot the place up or something. And it turns out that just in the last few years, I believe I did a quick numbers crunch on that, and it looks like there have been more transgender mass shootings and murders in the name of their politics, and they've made everything politics, right, than there were postal workers going mad with guns back when postal workers were going mad with guns a long time ago. But isn't that amazing? So the Biden administration spokeswoman told the Dallas Express in 2024 that because they're building these medical facilities to do chop-chop on convicted criminals. This will allow us to provide specialized and comprehensive care at a facility already equipped to care for individuals with complex medical considerations. I think primarily what we ought to be concerned with here is that we've got a complex would-be Supreme Court assassin and mass murderer. He wanted to murder three Supreme Court justices. And the Democrats set up a freakazoid mentally ill rewards package for Nicholas Roski, who they like to call Sophie, and say that he is she. This is a rampant mental illness loose in America today. When President Donald Trump took office, he signed an executive order defending women from gender ideology extremism and restoring biological truth to the federal government, banning transgender medical interventions within the federal prison system. Two subsequent Bureau of Prisons memos implemented the order. Well, that's good because the President of the United States heard it. One banned federal funds from paying for any medical procedure, treatment, or drug for the purpose of conforming an inmate's appearance to that of the opposite sex. Well, that's good. Federal Judge Royce Lambert of the U.S. District Court, Washington, D.C., blocked the executive order and both memos from being implemented across the Bureau of Prisons facilities in June of 2025. He stated that the Trump administration is enjoined from enforcing Executive Order 14168 as applied to medical hormone therapy and social accommodations for people in the custody of the Bureau of Prisons, and from enforcing the Bureau of Prisons memoranda implementing Executive Order 14168, and shall provide and continue providing plaintiffs, members of the class gender-affirming hormone therapy and social accommodations in accordance with Bureau of Prisons policy and practice, in effect immediately prior to Defendant Trump's issuance of Executive Order 14168, January 20th of 2025. That's Inauguration Day. That's pretty good. Signed it on Inauguration Day. And here comes Judge Royce Lambert to say, oh, no, no, we need to keep the genital mutilation of convicted felons in prisons humming along. Can you say humming along in this context? The February 2026 Bureau of Prisons published the Management of Inmates with Gender Dysphoria Policy, and it blocked transgender surgeries and hormone therapies for inmates who had not already had such interventions and created by tapering tapering plan for those who had been on transgender drugs prior to the policy, subject to medical approval on a case-by-case basis. Complications from surgeries already completed would also be treated under the policy. Somebody screwed up your chop. We're going to have to put some bandages on that. Isn't that amazing? So the you got your Democrat judge here, this lady, who says, oh, here's the would-be Supreme Court murderer, assassin, planning on murdering three justices. Don't give him a stiff prison sentence. Give him the lightest sentence possible. In fact, an unimaginably light sentence of 8 years, eligible for parole and probably half that time. And sends a message to all the left-wing loons who are stalking Supreme Court justices in their homes, at their homes, stalking their families, threatening their families, threatening the justices. And the Democrats turned that into a sport, attacking their homes, protesting outside their homes, threatening this. They're doxing them and then sending mobs out. Armed security had to be increased around at least most of our Supreme Court justices, probably not the left-wing ones because, you know, they're the left-wingers that are looking to murder and assassinate everybody because they're mentally ill. But isn't that an amazing story? Nicholas Roski, but the Democrats call him Sophie, and they call him her because of mental illnesses. And then Judge Deborah Boardman, Joe Biden put in there, says, you know what? Let's move this guy, who the judge calls a lady, calls she, to a medical facility where we can spend lots of money helping him with his mental illness to pretend that he's a lady and not a man. Isn't that amazing? Man, oh, Manischewitz. Our Democrat Party. It's really time for the Democrat Party to go away, isn't it? The socialists have taken over, effectively, the party. Even James Carville is leaving the party, but he's not leaving the party. He's just going to say that he's leaving the party. Got to keep in mind when James Carville says things like that, then practically everything he says is a lie and has been for about 50 years. Just ask his wife. We are at 888-630-9625.
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10: All right, I think I stepped on myself back there. I ran over the end zone going to the last break. I think we were talking about Islam and terrorism and the mayor of New York and Democrats. And the question that I was putting out there is Democrats say, oh, Islam is the religion of peace, and Islamists say that, and then a truck bomb explodes, but. If Islam is the religion of peace, why is the Islamic world so violent? Might ask that question over tea one day, everywhere in the world. All right, and with that, let's go to the. I just wanted to clarify that. Let's go to the telephones. Let's go to Levi calling from Arkansas. Levi, you're on the Chris Plant Show.
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1: I learn about the news of the day, and I really like listening to you and how you bring the news, and I really appreciate the radio show.
0: That's great. How old are you, buddy?
1: I'm 12.
0: All right, 12. That's good. You're way ahead of where I was when I was 12 years old, I'll tell you that much. That's great. You're a very lucky guy. You've got parents looking out for you, your mom homeschooling you, teaching you, and as part of your education, you get to listen to my fun radio show.
1: Yes, sir.
0: That's so great. And it sounds like you speak very well. You're very polite. You're a very well-mannered young man as well.
1: Thank you.
0: What are you going to do when you grow up, Levi?
1: I want to be a politician.
0: Oh, all right. Well, we're going to have to keep in touch, Levi. That is great. I need to have you check in with me every now and then to update me on your progress, buddy.
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0: All right. We're back. You know, out west, they've got these big wildfires going on, forest fires going on, and you find very often it is a matter of the Democrats are too busy grooming children, so they don't groom forests anymore. They don't want roads going through forests where firefighters can get to the fires and put them out quickly and efficiently because, you know, they're environmentalists. So that means a lot of forests have to burn. And Canada, you know, Canada's burning like every year like crazy, to the point where in New York, Chicago, Washington, D.C., we're choking on the smoke from Canadian forest fires. And that's because, you know, liberals in Canada say that you can't have roads going through the forest and you can't have fire cuts because they're saving the red-cocketed woodpecker or something like that. And always crazy stuff. But they got these big fires going on in the Seattle and area, the Washington State and Oregon. But here is a Spokane, Washington, big fires around Spokane, Washington. And they're burning, you know, thousands of various fires. You combine them like thousands and thousands of acres burning of forests and stuff. Now, they arrested a guy. And they've charged him with deliberately starting one of the fires. It's called the Old Trails Fire near Spokane. And it's destroyed, listen, according to ABC 15 up there, it's destroyed this fire, the Old Trails Fire, has destroyed at least 700 structures. Now, most of those are houses, of course, but because some of them may not be, they just say 700 structures. And you look at them from helicopter, and it's very nasty stuff. But listen to this. Authorities say they've arrested a 37-year-old man suspected of starting one of the devastating wildfires burning around Spokane, Washington. The Spokane County Sheriff's Office said Monday they arrested Aaron F. Farinucci for arson. He's accused of starting the Old Trails Fire. And they've got video of him, and he looks like a Democrat, you know, slovenly and poorly dressed and all that good stuff. Several fires are burning in the area. They've destroyed at least 700 structures and forced more than 60,000 people to evacuate. The fire sparked on Saturday. Farinucci was convicted, listen to this, was convicted on charges stemming from a 2010 shooting that left his father dead at their home in Mesa, Arizona. So, wait a minute, let me get this straight. In 2010, he shot and killed his father in their home, right? And then the Democrats say, let's let him go. What's the worst that could happen? He's convicted on charges stemming from 2010 shooting that left his father dead at their home in Mesa. And he was convicted because he shot his father and killed him. Listen to this. The two, the father and son, had reportedly been arguing about Farinucci doing the dishes, which eventually led to the deadly shooting, according to the Mesa police at the time. He was later located with a self-inflicted gunshot wound. He did that wrong, though, because he's still with us, before being arrested for the murder. And then he was convicted, of course, and they put him in prison. And then they said, well, let's let him out. I mean, he only shot and killed his father. They were fighting over who's doing the dishes, and apparently he didn't want to do the dishes, so he shot and killed his father. And that's the guy, and then you let him out. And he traveled a little. He went to, you know, he went up to Spokane, Washington. And then he's been arrested now for starting one of the big fires. And 700 homes been burned to the ground and all that good stuff. Isn't that amazing? I also want to go back to Levi for a second. Levi, who called in from Arkansas, and a great young man, 12-year-old, homeschooled. And I asked him what he wants to be when he grows up. And he said a politician. He wants to be a politician. That's pretty amazing. That's pretty amazing. And Michael and I were just talking about this. You know, most kids, 12 years old, don't know what they want to be for Halloween. And I got to say, Levi, he knows what he wants to be when he wants to be a politician. Isn't that amazing? Just great. And high five to Levi. That's great. When I was 12 years old, I guess I wanted to get on my bike. And that's about as far as my thinking went. Pretty good stuff, though, Levi. Going to be a politician, could be president of the United States. That's great stuff. Wonderful stuff. Yeah, so we got these wildfires burning out there, and madness, lots of madness. It's crazy out there. But Levi's great. Yeah, that's great. I took it, a 12-year-old calling into talk radio every day. And he's smart and articulate, and he was steady, right? He's good. Good stuff. He's going to be a politician. Got to keep track of Levi. Big things going on there. All right, let's go take another phone call, Michael. Let's go to Andy, calling from North Little Rock, Arkansas. Andrew, you're on the Chris Plant Show.
1: What's going on, Chris?
0: Hey, man, not a lot. What do you know?
1: Well, I'm sitting here and I was, you know, just been watching and they electing all these socialist idiots into these offices. And, you know, I don't know, probably when you was in school, same as I was in school, there was something they taught. And it was taught in history class. And I specifically remember we get onto the subject of socialism and communism and all that stuff. And they said, when socialism, you vote yourself into socialism, but you got to fight your way out. And I can foresee, and I'm 54, and probably within my lifetime, probably another civil war coming. It won't last longer than a popcorn fart, but I foresee that we'll probably be into some kind of a civil ruckus within the next few years if this keeps going the way it's going.
0: Yeah.
1: Well,
0: you're not alone, Andy, and I've got to say, and I've said here before at the microphone, I've said I grew up in a country where the idea of civil war in the United States was impossible. It was inconceivable. That could never be. We had the Democrat Civil War because, you know, the Democrats plantations and the bullwhips and they like rape and still do, they do. And Jefferson Davis was their guy in the Civil War and all that. But that was all said and done. And you know, now it's the Dukes of Hazzard and Daisy Dukes and, you know, Daisy Duke shorts, you know, and all that good stuff. And everything was great. And now the left is here, Andy, and the left has really taken over the Democrat Party. And the left is a everywhere in the world, a chronically murderous, deadly, violent, thieving gang of brigands and criminals. And they are again, you know, look, Andy. Honey, you're talking about President Trump was shot at Butler, Pennsylvania, got shot through the ear, turned his head just at the right time. That was a suicide attack by a Democrat trying to assassinate him. Another Democrat arrested in the bushes at the golf course in Florida. Another Democrat rushed the White House Correspondents' Dinner and shot the place up, planning on assassinating. Right. You know, there have been other arrests of people plotting to assassinate. I was just talking about the judge. The Biden judge giving transgender bonus package, to, you know, the gift basket to the guy that wanted to assassinate Brett Kavanaugh, the Supreme Court. The Democrats on the Hill are screaming about packing the Democratic Socialist America taking over the Democrat Party, packing the Supreme Court, doing away with the Senate, having the House of Representatives pick the president instead of having a popular vote across the country, giving statehood to D.C. and to Puerto Rico. Everything they're doing. And look, they shot Congressman Steve Scalise and nearly killed him. Right. They tried to mow down the whole baseball field of Republican members of Congress. You know, that was a suicide attack by a Bernie Sanders campaign volunteer. They have their Southern Poverty Law Center has unleashed people to attack the Family Research Council. You know, Andy, our culture is under violent assault by the left, our country, the Republican Party, the mainstream of America. Biology and science are under attack. Our language is under attack, and it's and the left. And Andy, I can't say, oh, that's crazy talk, Andy, because it's not crazy talk. It's, you know, the socialist idiots are out there. And you said, you know, you can vote your way in, but you got to fight your way out. And you learned that in school when you're a kid, you know, with socialism. Look at Venezuela. Look at Nicaragua. Look at every place that you have socialism. And again, the goal of socialism is communism, if you believe Lenin, who knew a thing or two about socialism and communism. And the Democrats, they've adopted these and they're electing. And then our news media, our most corrupt institution in America, Andy, they're praising Mamdani in New York. Oh, he's got such a nice smile. You know, if only Bin Laden had a nicer smile, I think the New York Times would have adored him too. But what are you seeing out there that has you has you concerned, Andy?
1: Yeah, on a lighter note, I've got a buddy, you know, with these trans weirdos. And like you say, it is a mental illness from the depths of I don't know where, but
0: right.
1: Anyway, a buddy of mine was telling me the other day, he says, you know, back in, he's about my age, a little, maybe a year or two older, and he goes, you know, back in our day when we was kids, we had Wonder Woman. He says, but nowadays you got to wonder if it is a woman.
0: Yeah, that's a fact. Yeah. And that's all the Democrat Party, too. It's 100% on them. Just amazing what they've done to themselves and to the country is just beyond belief. And at the same time, there is a fun news story, Andy, that you may have caught. The U.S. Army, the United States Army, has already exceeded their 2026 recruitment goals. We just started August, and they've already exceeded the goals. The Army, you know, they set goals every year that we need to recruit this many people to maintain troop levels that we have today. Renewed patriotism and career opportunities fuel Army's biggest recruiting surge in years. Now, that's great news, Andy, and, you know, because, you know, the Democrats are trying to create anti-patriots everywhere. And here's probably another good thing, Andy. There aren't a lot of people from Democrat households joining the Army now, right?
1: Right.
0: But listen to this, Fox News.
1: So didn't the military decide that they weren't going to let the trans weirdos join the military anymore?
0: Yes. Yeah. Barack Obama and Joe Biden want to put on a musical. They think that the U.S. military should be like a Broadway show and everybody cross-dressing and high-kicking. But listen to this. More than 61,000 future soldiers have signed up for active duty service in the United States Army, meeting the fiscal year 2026 goals early. And that's an amazing thing. And here, and it's right there in the headline, Andy, but what they found is when they ask young people, you know, they have them, they have a questionnaire when you join the Army, why you're doing it. And, it's patriotism. Imagine that. So that means, Andy, that means the Democrats are losing the culture war, doesn't it?
1: Yep. That's what it sounds like to me.
0: Yeah, but the Democrats are still out there being severely mentally ill Democrats. SMIDs, we call them SMIDs. But U.S. Army has already reached its fiscal year 2026 active duty recruiting goals months ahead of schedule, marking a dramatic turnaround after years of falling short as military leaders point to renewed patriotism, career opportunities, and a growing sense of purpose among young Americans choosing to serve. Fox News granted exclusive access inside Fort Hood, one of the Army's largest installations, where the commanders and soldiers offered a firsthand look at what they say are driving the recruiting resurgence. Just a few years ago, the Army was struggling to meet its recruiting goals after hitting a low in fiscal year 2022. Recruiting has climbed every year since, rising nearly 38% overall, with the biggest jump coming fiscal year 2025. This fiscal year, the Army is already met its active duty recruiting goals with more than 61,500 future soldiers signing up for service. And the great thing is that when you ask the recruits, why did you join? I say, well, because I'm a patriot, because I'm a patriotic American and I love my country. And, you know, and also there can be opportunities for young people going into the military all over the place, too. So that's a great story, isn't it, Andy?
1: Yes, sir, it is.
0: Doesn't happen all the time, but you know,
1: no, it probably hadn't happened in a long time.
0: Yeah, but when the good news stories come along, got to take those. Andy, thank you for checking in. We got your calling from Arkansas. Levi called in from Arkansas too. You don't know him, do you?
1: No, I do not. Just one more question for let
0: yes,
1: you go.
0: Sir. You bet.
1: When you gonna make it down to Arkansas for a politics in a pint?
0: Well, that's a fun question. I'd like to do that very much. I'm getting pushed by Chicago to come do a politics in a pint there, and I'd love to come down to Arkansas and do a politics in a pint. I'd have to do my show there from a couple of days, and I think that'd be great. That'd be big fun. I haven't been in Arkansas in a long time. Not since I was down there investigating Bill Clinton and sexual misconduct long ago in my previous life. Yeah. Hanging out with Paula Jones. Remember Paula Jones? I was down there, Little Rock, Arkansas, investigating all that. That was kind of a fun trip. Andy, thank you, and I will, you know, look, I'll bring it up. I'd like to go around the country doing politics and a pint all over the place. I think that'd be great. I'll bring that to the powers, too. Thank you, Andy. We've got economic news. We've got all kinds of news still coming up.
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0: All right. You know, the Democrats, they hate Elon Musk. They used to love Elon Musk. Now they hate Elon Musk. They're like teenage girls, the Democrat Party. They're very moody, and you never know where they're going to be tomorrow. But they loved Elon Musk, and everybody wanted a $100,000 Tesla to drive around in an electric car, and you can't charge it anywhere. And they loved him, and he was in a Starlink and all this great stuff. He's great. He's the Leonardo da Vinci of the 21st century. He's a miracle, remarkable stuff. And I don't know if you saw this, but here's a story. Iran, they're terrorists, you know. They declared Elon Musk's Starlink, all of his infrastructure, a legitimate military target. Legitimate military target. And the Forbes people. Elon Musk's companies could be attacked by Iran, state media reports. And they go on television and they say, oh, yeah, we could attack Elon Musk. Anything Elon Musk owns, we could attack. And the Democrats applaud that because the Democrats and Iran, they're in the hot tub together. They're on the same team. Destroy civilization itself. Kill everyone. Steal everything. You know, the usual commie stuff, and then the Islamists, the Islamic Revolution there. But isn't that amazing? Iran has declared that. And I went to look at that story and found from several days ago, Starlink, Elon Musk's satellite system, Starlink declared legitimate military target by official Russian state news. Russian state news and Iranian state news have both said that they're the bad guys. You know, there's a cold war going on, and actually it's a little bit of a hot war too, and the Democrats are funding, they've been funding with billions of dollars, Iran's nuclear weapons program, their ballistic missile program, because they're suicidal lunatics, and they despise their own culture, you know, these people. But yeah, Iranian state media announced that all companies and infrastructure owned by Elon Musk in the Middle East and presumably beyond are considered legitimate military targets. The state-run Fars News Agency added that the assets to the country's military target bank, they've got a lengthy target bank, citing alleged cooperation with the U.S. and Israeli military operations. So that makes Elon Musk a legitimate target. And then Russia, that's Vlad the Impaler Putin. He's just an outright commie KGB guy. And he declares Starlink, Elon Musk's properties, legitimate military targets, Russian state news media. Because, you know, they're, and the Democrats are there with, that's the thing about these guys. The Democrat Party's there with them. Also, the stock market, the Dow Jones Industrials today, are on the precipice of hitting 54,000. 54,000 enormous amounts of wealth being created under President Trump. Very close. We're at 53,915 right now. And the Dow is up 737 points so far today. And that's because President Trump likes prosperity.
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2: From ABC News, I'm Chuck Sievertson. The House Ethics Committee today formally announced an investigation into Congressman Max Miller for alleged domestic violence and abuse or illegal drug use. Miller has denied allegations. Sources tell ABC News that President Trump called Miller, telling him his re-election campaign's in jeopardy. ABC's Peter Harlambous.
3: Miller has faced accusations of abuse by at least two different women, former White House Press Secretary Stephanie Grisham and Emily Moreno, the daughter of Senator Bernie Moreno of Ohio. He told reporters today that he believes Miller's unfit for office.
4: My daughter lives in constant fear of this man.
3: Responding to Emily Moreno's accusations, including that he threw her against a wall and held a gun to her head, Miller tried to discredit his ex-wife.
5: If I had assaulted her, would she have offered to cook me dinner 6 days later?
3: Miller's running for re-election, and he's denied the allegations, sued both women for defamation, and called for a House ethics investigation into his own conduct. Peter Harlambous, ABC News.
2: Bails $1 million for a man arrested for allegedly starting the largest of the three wildfires in Spokane, Washington, that destroyed hundreds of buildings and forced tens of thousands of people from their homes. He went to prison for manslaughter in his father's 2010 killing in Arizona. ABC's Alex Stone in Spokane.
6: Today, some of the evacuation orders are being lifted, and or they are being at least lessened where people can start coming back. A lot of the evacuees are now able to come in and start seeing what remains.
2: Acting Attorney General and AG nominee Todd Blanche has been confirmed by the Senate Judiciary Committee. He can only afford to lose two Republican votes in the full Senate vote ahead. On Wall Street, the Dow and S&P 500 closed at new records as stocks rallied on hopes of an Iran deal, lower oil prices, and strong corporate earnings. Oil continued to drop, U.S. and Brent crude finishing $75 and $79 a barrel. 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
2: More on money. SpaceX, which reports its first earnings as a publicly traded company today, closed at $125 a share, up about 9%. The national average U.S. price for a gallon of regular grade gasoline as of less than an hour ago was $4.07, up 34 cents from last month. That's 91 cents higher than last year. There was no big winner in last night's $753 million Powerball drawing. Tomorrow night's big prize up to now $786 million. Suspicion or downright opposition to AI data centers appears to cut across party lines. ABC's Jim Ryan says Democrat-dominated New York was the first to impose a moratorium on the facilities.
9: Now deep red Texas has done the same. Governor Greg Abbott, once an ardent supporter of data centers, has shut the door on new ones until the state can audit their potential impact on public water and power supplies. More than 330 data centers are up and running in Texas, with another 250 on the drawing board.
2: Nate Rouette and his brother, fishing on a Massachusetts beach, got the surprise of their lives, reeling in a 5-foot tiger shark.
10: I saw those horizontal lines, indicating that it was a tiger shark, which was super cool. Immediately I started yelling at my brother. I was like, it's a tiger shark. And he was in disbelief.
2: So I had to say the tropical species showing up farther north because of warmer ocean waters. Chuck Sievertson, ABC News.
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0: over the weekend, Trump held a cabinet meeting at Camp David to discuss the situation in Iran. I'm not saying that they're out of ideas, but the best option they came up with was pinning the war on Dr. Fauci.
1: Oh, yeah, Fauci, the news media, they've rallied around Fauci. Fauci takes the fifth 111 times, and the news media rallied around him like he was the hero for pleading the Fifth Amendment 111 times. It's like lying, but different, I think. Little bit different. Whack-a-doodle-doo, I'm telling you. These people. All right, we've got, we haven't gotten to Barack Obama yet, but we'll get to Barack Obama soon. Man, oh, Manischewitz, I am telling you. And we are standing by. I was watching the stock market here during the break, and I believe the Dow Jones Industrials have never hit 54,000 as a number. But that may happen today because we're on the precipice. We're very close to hitting 54,000, the Dow Jones Industrials. Right now at 53,979.96. And boy, 53,979. And the Dow is up more than 800 points so far today. And it may break the 54,000 mark, which would speak to good things, prosperity. It's good for your 401ks and your IRAs and your retirement plans, and it's a good sign for economic health and prosperity and all that good stuff. But with that said, we'll keep our ear to the ground on that. I don't have one of the business channels on, but that's, you know, that's kind of a big deal. Let me get to another. Here is the Breitbart News people. They've got a story today. They've got, it says, Elliot Page. When they say Elliot Page, they're actually referring to a woman named Ellen Page, who used to be an actress, kind of. She was in a movie called Juno. That was kind of an interesting, accidentally pro-life movie. Interesting, but here is now this person, Ellen Page, who was an actress, now says that she is a man, and you can call her Elliot, which is a man's name, but really still Ellen Page. Had some kind of mutilation surgery to remove breast disease and things. But this person, Ellen Page, who now I'm going to dead name, going to keep dead naming, now goes by the name Elliot. And you got to listen to this, because here's this person who is, and this is a perfectly mainstream Democrat worldview here, starts saying that we human beings are ridiculous and absurd because we're the only species that doesn't accept transgender. Ism and transgender. We're the only species, you know, crickets and the various marsupials, fish, they all accept transgenderism. Here is the person, Ellen Page, going by the name Elliot Page.
2: The natural world and what we learn in biology class and in terms of it seemingly being this cis-heteropatriarchal.
1: Mm-hmm. Cis-heteropatriarchal.
2: You know, system is, I don't know, mm-hmm. however we'd say that.
1: Mm-hmm. Yeah, however.
2: Is, I feel, used against queer and trans people in terms of us being made to seem maladaptive. There's something wrong with us.
1: Maladaptive.
3: Not real. We're fake.
2: Or we're some modern thing, which is, of course, we know that's not true. We've been, you know, everywhere forever, you know. I feel like as trans people, we're just constantly being gaslit by people, and it's baffling.
1: They're being gaslit constantly. They've been around. They've been everywhere forever, transgender people. And we're the only species, you see, we're the only species that that are ridiculous enough to seem to have a huge problem with trans folks. This is Ellen Page.
2: It's human beings are the only species that are, you know, ridiculous enough to seem to have a huge problem with trans folks.
1: Yeah. You know? Folks. Yeah. Well, the because other species don't write books about biology and haven't cracked the genetic code and, you know, the chromosomes and we've mapped the chromosomes. we're geniuses. No other species has libraries filled with books on biology, unless I've missed out on something. Maybe Ellen Page, a.k.a. Elliot Page, could clue me in on this. Human beings are the only species that are ridiculous enough. See, we're the ridiculous ones. To seem to have a huge problem with trans folks. Well, do other species have folks? Let's start with that. Isn't that amazing? These people, I'm telling you. And what other species? And there's a non-interviewer who's apparently a tranny. And nobody asks any obvious questions. These people are mentally ill and ridiculous. And I don't care. Except they insist on inserting themselves into everyone else's normal lives. The word normal has actual meaning it's in the dictionary. And these people are not normal, of course. And that's fine, and you can be whatever you want. Just leave me out of it. Why do I have to be a part of your mental illness? That's really the only problem I have with it, is that you insist on inserting yourself into everyone else's lives. I don't bore you with my sex life all day, every day. And I would appreciate it if you could do me the same favor, because you guys are really something. And when I say you guys, I mean this woman in this case. Just amazing. Now, that's it. And human beings are the only species that are ridiculous enough to have a huge problem with trans. Is that not really a huge problem? To the extent that there's an issue at all, is because you guys keep making an issue and putting it front and center. But never mind. Never mind all that. But human beings are ridiculous because other species, she says, have no problem with trans folks. But I've been talking about house cats, I guess. Isn't that remarkable? Yeah. Otherwise, yeah, we're such a ridiculous species. Yeah. This way, we've got a few things going for us, though. You know, space travel, instantaneous global communications, and curing diseases, and public health, and all kinds of good stuff. But never mind all that. And looking at this woman, she looks like some women that I worked with in the news business. You know, a little butch, little tiny butt, and trying to look like a guy, gets a guy haircut and wears guy glasses, and wears a wife beater T-shirt because, you know, that's what men do. But these people. Yeah, and that movie Juno was a fun movie for a moment. It took people by surprise. Just, yes, sir. Yeah. And is this person in this movie The Odyssey? Is that true? Oh, yeah, in the movie The Odyssey. That's because they're, you know, doing Homeric classics now in Hollywood. And now, does Ellen Page play a male role or a female role, or probably something in between? Yeah, because, you know, Hollywood, it's a crazy place. Mm-mm-mm. Now, I mentioned earlier, and there are important questions surrounding this. Today is Barack Hussein Obama's birthday. Today's his birthday, and he turns 65 years old today. We're not sure where he was born. But we're pretty sure when he was born. Just kidding. He was born in Hawaii, but it wasn't an American state then. Just kidding. He was born in 1961 on this date in 1961, and as every school child knows, and as Levi knows in Arkansas, Hawaii didn't become a state until 1959. Hawaii became a state. But he was born in 1961, and they're reportedly in Hawaii to somebody. He's not sure who, but that's a strange thing. And today being his birthday, his 65th birthday, that means that Barack Hussein Obama can start collecting Social Security, which I'm sure he will do because it's other people's money. Actually, theoretically, it's his own money, but it's in the till, and he can start getting free money. And you know how Democrats love free money. Start getting it right away. So we have it. I think we've overlooked this a couple of years, but ages ago, when Barack Hussein Obama first came along, we made a point of celebrating Barack Obama's birthday every year on this date, naturally, because you know it's his birthday, and we we had, I'd like to say that we produced the song ourselves, but we didn't. We found, I believe I found this, didn't I, Michael? On the, on Al Gore's Amazing Internet, peace be upon him, and correct me if you found it, but it's a Barack Obama specific birthday song that we try to whip out every year, and we do it because we celebrate the man, the myth, the President of the United States, the communist, the jihadi, who launched 1,000 lunatics and the fundamental transformation of America, and better teach the kids to speak Spanish because they're going to open the borders. This is our happy birthday song for President Barack Hussein Obama on his 65th birthday, when he will doubtless start collecting Social Security because there's money in there.
4: Happy birthday to
1: happy birthday.
4: You, happy birthday.
1: Generally, we happy dance. It's a very dance-worthy song, birthday song.
4: Happy birthday to you.
1: And I can see Brock and Big Mike dancing to this song. Anytime. You don't see a lot of that, of course, but.
4: Happy birthday to.
1: Hey!
4: Happy birthday to.
1: See?
4: Happy birthday to.
1: It just makes you want to stand.

0: Hey, there it is. Yeah, they gotta have that big ending note there. That's a big, that's good stuff. So there it is. That's to celebrate the 65th birthday of Barack Obama. And I'm sure he was born in Hawaii because it's right there in the thing. And isn't that great? So happy birthday to Barack Obama. And I don't know when Ellen Page's birthday is, but if that person in the Iliad still getting jobs as an acting person. Mm-mm-mm-mm-mm. Man, oh man. That is crazy.
1: We also need to be affectionate, and you can see that with Barack and Michelle as mm-hmm. well. They do a lot of touching, kissing, even fisting with one another.
0: yeah, that's well. That's nobody wants to see that though. Yeah, yeah, and it's true. I guess you can. You can if you want to start collecting Social Security early. You can start collecting earlier than 65, but 65, and he's got to sign up for Medicare now, right? He's got to sign up for Medicare because he's 65, and it's the law; it's mandatory. You can't not sign up for it because it's like that. Yeah, but I think if you want to start collecting Social Security earlier, I guess you can start collecting as early as 62. But I think you get a lot less money. And Barack, he wants more because you know he wants his money. That's the thing about him. So we've got that, and happy birthday to Barack Obama. We don't miss him. We don't love him. He doesn't love us. He doesn't even like us. He doesn't even like our country. You know, it's all that. And when he was president, how was Army recruiting going then? I think not very well. But did they sabotage the Smithsonian museums on the mall and say, hey, let's make it the anti-American History Museum? Let's do that. And they've got their now transgender would-be Supreme Court assassin. The Democrats moved him over to a facility where they could perform surgery on him because they're unwell. We've still got New York grocery stores, the communists coming up, and we've got politics. We've got these politicians that the Democrats are voting for today across the country. You got to hear these people, and even the ones that are not voting for today, like Hong. Where do you hear this Hong woman? The Democrats are running. Ooh.
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4: BY.

All right, now the Democrats also, they're in politics, amazingly. There is a, I should note, a press conference going on in Philadelphia right now, federal law enforcement and state law enforcement, uncovering billions in fraud, more billions in fraud. We're being robbed all over the place and have been for years and years. We'll get back to that. And the Dow Jones Industrial Average is perhaps shattering a record today, which is great news for everyone. The media will find a way to spin it negatively. But let's go to this. The Democrats, and her election is next week, but in Wisconsin, of all places, the dairy state, the cheese state, cheeseheads, they're having a, they've got a socialist that is running for the governor's office in Wisconsin, which is middle America. You know, what's more middle America than Wisconsin? But listen to this. Francesca Hong. Francesca Hong. Like the first half of Hong Kong, right? And here's the headline from CNN. Democratic socialists face a prove-it moment in battleground Wisconsin. And CNN is backing him 100%. Francesca Hong, the Democratic socialist. Forget about Democratic, just socialist. Leading Wisconsin's Democratic field for governor could soon test whether the progressive insurgency, it's an insurgency, there's an insurrection going on, that notched primary victories in deep blue districts this summer, like Manhattan, you know, New York City, and you got your communist jihadi there who's here to destroy the world, to see whether they can prevail statewide in a perennial presidential battleground. That's Wisconsin. Polls show Hong, the 37-year-old assemblywoman from Madison. Madison is one of the most left-wing cities in the country. Got a university there and stuff. At the forefront of the field of Democrats vying for the nomination in the August 11th primary to replace outgoing Democrat Governor Tony Evers. The winner is all but certain to take on Republican U.S. Representative Tom Tiffany in November. Hong was already the front runner entering the race in July, but the month saw her top two Democratic rival campaigns implode. Just coincidence, I'm sure. Lieutenant Governor Sarah Rodriguez exited amid a campaign finance scandal. Sarah Rodriguez has a campaign finance scandal. Democrats, they, you know, if there's money, they're trying to steal it. That's the rule. And former Lieutenant Governor Mandela Barnes, named for Nelson Mandela by his radical parents. Mandela Barnes dropped out Thursday. You know, he was a terrorist who was put in prison for the terrorist activities and all that. Then he became the president, and he smiles, so the Democrats like him. And I've been in his jail cell.

0: Now, this woman, Francesca Hung, who's a socialist, she's a communist, and got a Chinese ethnic background. And she's been elected to the state house in Wisconsin from Madison, Wisconsin, very left-wing Madison, Wisconsin. And she hates everything American. She's just a radical leftist. She hates everything and everybody. She had a Twitter account, and these people always, they're idiots. So she tweeted in 2020, she tweeted out, "Cancel Thanksgiving." You know, Thanksgiving is coming up. "Cancel Thanksgiving. Should have done this in 1621. If it takes a worldwide pandemic for us to realize we should stop celebrating colonialism and the original super spreader event that killed indigenous folks," F-O-L-X, F-O-L-X, "killed indigenous folks and women," and women, and apparently women are separate from indigenous folks, "so be it," she says. So she wants to cancel Thanksgiving, and she got a CNN fake interview with a fluffer who's not a journalist at all. And the fluffer, the fake journalist, doesn't actually read the whole tweet, just the first part of it, because doesn't want to make her look bad or anything like that. But it gets better from there, because it's just completely crazy. She wants to abolish prisons and, you know, let everybody loose on the street, because that'll make everything better. Just amazing things. She also hates Christmas. She hates Christmas. She hates Valentine's Day. Just amazing, amazing stuff. And she goes off on these rants that are very much like Kamala Harris, like Kamala Harris rants. Yeah, but she's got this cancel thing. And before we get to the cancel Thanksgiving thing and Francesca Hung, and she hates the 4th of July, too. 4th of July, she just tweeted out, "I do not enjoy fireworks." Do not enjoy fireworks because, you know, we need to do that. And she complained, "IT bro, who was working on our computer remotely, changed the background theme to snow and Christmas trees. I feel slightly attacked." She feels that because they got snow and Christmas trees at Christmas time and in the winter, and that offends her, right? She's really something. "Also, I miss working in a restaurant every day, except on Valentine's Day." She writes V-Day. Maybe it's a venereal disease day in Democrat circles. I don't know. "As if we weren't invisible enough to those who don't recognize the emotional and physical labor of service work. The worst of humanity comes out from folks, quote, celebrating," end quote, "another day capitalism tells you how to show love." This is she. So she hates Valentine's Day, Christmas, Thanksgiving, the 4th of July. She's rather maladjusted, I've got to say. That's the Democrat Party today. It really is the Democrat Party today. Now let's go, Michael, to the audio, because these people, can I just say, here is Francesca Hung. And this is not in the CNN interview. This is a separate thing. But she's a restaurant owner, and apparently she hates it, and she hates everything about it, and America too, and Christmas and Thanksgiving and the 4th of July and Valentine's Day. She's not happy unless she's not happy, which just makes her a run-of-the-mill liberal Democrat, really. But here's Francesca Hung. You remember FBI Director Comey happened to be walking on the beach and found rocks in a formation, 8647, you know, due away with President Trump, 47th president. Here's Francesca Hung on the kind of the same topic.
1: In the restaurant industry, when we're out of something, we say it's 86th. And I'd say it's about f-ing time we 86 Trump. He represents the utter failure of our government to keep us safe from threats, both viral and systemic.
0: 86 doesn't mean you're out of something. It means get it out of here. It doesn't mean, oh, we're out of it in the restaurant business. And, you know, that's I'm not a restaurant professional, but I don't think you say, hey, we're out of ketchup. We're 86 ketchup. I know Agent 86 and get smart. That means you're out of here. But there you go. So she thinks it's in the cursing. She's running for governor of Wisconsin, where they still have some polite people, I think. And isn't that amazing? But there she is, you know, beeping got to bleep out her F word because, you know, the Democrats, they're keeping it classy. They're all street garbage, I think, is one of the problems. Then the Democrat Party goes to CNN and CNN goes to the Democrat Party to perform acts of journalistic gratification upon them. And I want to remind you of the audio that we played yesterday of Dana Bash interviewing Robert F. Kennedy Jr. And it was a very hostile interview where she was stepping all over him and, oh, can't I talk? She's yelling, can't I talk? And said, well, I think you invited a cabinet secretary in to answer questions. And she jumped all over him and it was rude and amateurish and childish, very high schoolish. But now Caitlin Collins is performing an act of journalistic gratification upon Francesca Hong, who's the Democrat running for governor in Wisconsin, of all places. And she said, this is, and I said, one of the things she wants to do is ban prisons so there would be criminals everywhere you go. Here is Caitlin Collins performing an act of journalistic gratification upon the Democrat gubernatorial candidate, Francesca Hong.
2: Do you still hold the view that you laid out in May, which was that in a perfect world, it would be a world without prisons?
1: I think talking about what may be aspirational and then understanding the role of the governor, what they can and cannot do. And
0: do you or don't you?
1: Implementable right now. These are different conversations.
0: Why aren't you interrupting her and saying, no, well, just answer the question. Do you still support, but she's going on this Kamala Harris, bubble salad thing that, and she doesn't answer. And Caitlin Collins, she's smiling like they're on their first date together. They couldn't be happier together. Remember me and you. I do. I think about you day and night. I'm sorry, I'm starting to do happy together. But where was the jump in? And she's not answering the questions. Well, I'll tell you about aspirational, a goal of a governor and what can be implemented and how different conversations might be had. And at no point did Caitlin Collins jump in and say, just answer the damn question. Are you still for abolishing prisons? And she didn't answer the question, but she kept going because it's a love affair.
1: If we're going to be serious about public safety and ensure that everyone's human right to feel safe is what we are trying to do, we have to make sure that the system right now that is incarcerating more black and brown men than any other state in the country right now, where we have our schools are having to go to referenda just to try to figure out if they can keep the lights on. Making sure that we are delivering solutions, not focusing on labels or slogans, because governing ultimately is about making sure that we're working with our partners in communities on the issues that they care about.
0: Now, the question was, are you for abolishing prisons? And that's the answer you get. Somehow Wisconsin, she said, is incarcerating more black and brown people than any other state, which I find difficult to believe. She might mean on a per capita basis or something. Well, those people should stop committing crimes. How about that? Just a thought. Maybe fewer crimes would be a good way to go if you're looking for something like that. Isn't that amazing? Mm-mm-mm. And also notice Caitlin Collins not jumping in anywhere, not stepping on Hong, and not demanding that she actually respond to the question that was asked, rather than just babbling incoherently, using words that have nothing to do with the subject that is allegedly being discussed. Isn't that amazing? And you're the Democrat Socialist of America candidate. It's kind of weird. You got a weird relationship with your socialist buddies.
2: You have said you do not support the full platform of the national DSA and that you are not endorsed by DSA National. Which parts of the Democratic Socialist platform do you not support?
1: I think looking at where the Senate is right now, abolishing the Senate when there's an opportunity for us to take that Democratic majority is not practical.
0: Oh, so don't abolish the Senate if we're in the majority. The Democratic Socialist Party wants to abolish the Senate and pack the Supreme Court and have the House of Representatives, the unicameral legislature that would be left with, no longer a bicameral legislature, but a unicameral legislature. And they would choose the president, and we wouldn't have popular elections. This is so beneath contempt, third world banana republic stuff. Just extraordinary. And so, wait a minute. So you're not for abolishing the Senate? And she explained, because we, the Democrats, may have the majority in the Senate. There, that's good enough for her. She wants to allow the Senate to continue to exist as long as the Democrats and the Socialists have control of the Senate. Isn't that amazing? So Caitlin Collins, really hard-hitting with a big smile, a little bubblegum smile. And so the Senate, because they want to pack the Supreme Court, they want to do away with prisons, so there are criminals everywhere, and every street is a rolling gunfight across America. Here is journalism at CNN.
2: So you do support the Senate, the Supreme Court, and prisons?
0: What do you mean?
2: The existence of prisons.
1: Yes, I support all those things right now that are helping to ensure that there is public safety. But I do believe right now in our Supreme Court that we should be working to expand the court.
0: Working to expand the court. So pack the Supreme Court. We'll keep the Senate as long as Democrats have the majority. And prisons right now, my talking point is that I'm not going to empty the prisons like Venezuela did when they threw all of their Tren de Aragua gang members at the U.S. border, because the Democrats orchestrated that, which leads to more crime and mayhem, and isn't that great? Caitlin got a hard-hitting interview. Listen to this. She doesn't read the whole tweet, which I read to you, the entire tweet, about canceling Thanksgiving. Wants to give it just the short shrift, the kid gloves treatment. Caitlin Collins and Hong.
2: In 2021, you said Americans should cancel Thanksgiving, should have done this in 1621. The post has been deleted. Republicans have been highlighting it. Do you still believe that Thanksgiving should be canceled?
1: I'm a chef, and one of the first meals that
0: chef.
1: I made that was for the community when I was 16
0: community.
1: Was a Thanksgiving
0: 16.
1: Meal. You know, I always think my hospitality background in owning a restaurant for 7-8 years, that bringing folks around the table to share conversation and build community is always a good thing. But Thanksgiving is also
0: answer the question.
1: Incredibly painful for many people in our communities.
0: In our communities, Thanksgiving is incredibly painful for people in our communities. What communities are you dwelling in? As I'm not familiar with Thanksgiving being incredibly painful. Because in 1621, Europeans sailed over on big wooden ships, and they found pre-literate, pre-metal people with moccasins, cooking a squirrel over a fire. And they said, hey, let's have a big dinner together. It'll be great. And these people are still miserable about it. You know, what are we, how many, is it going to be after 500 years, will you calm down about this? I don't think so. They're angry about Thanksgiving. They don't understand it, but they're angry about it. They know they're angry about it. These people are very unwell. And it continued. It was a CNN interview.
1: I think there I wanted to make sure that people understood that there are multiple views, but you know, views can evolve. And the position that I'm running for
0: question.
1: And I think my background as a chef will actually help me become a better governor that's able to bring more people
0: because
1: to the
0: she's
1: table.
0: A chef. She's going to be a better
2: Hong,
0: governor.
2: Thank you for joining us. We hope to have you back on, depending on how things go next week in your primary.
0: Yeah. Big root and big smile and no pushback on anything. And, hey, you didn't answer the question. Yeah, but do you still support abolishing Thanksgiving? She didn't answer any of the questions. And the fake reporter didn't push back at all. And it was nothing like the Dana Bash interview yesterday. Isn't that amazing?
3: Your
2: Mr.
3: Job,
2: Secretary,
3: your job is a fierce skepticism toward authority. And
2: yes,
3: you weren't doing that. You were beating
2: my
3: up
2: job
3: people
2: is also,
3: who were dissenting.
2: No. Okay. Are you going to, you want to sit here and attack me? Or do you want to have conversations
3: you're sitting
2: about
3: here
2: public
3: and attacking
2: health?
3: Me.
2: I'm not attacking you. I'm asking questions about how to
3: and
2: prevent
3: let me
2: the next
3: the question.
0: So that's what a CNN interview sounds like with a member of a Republican administration. And this is what a CNN interview sounds like with a socialist who wants to do away with Thanksgiving and hates Christmas and the 4th of July and Valentine's Day and hates people. But she's owned a restaurant for 8 years, so that'll make her a good governor. Something like that. That's our media. All right, Michael, let's take a phone call. Let's go to Mike calling from Gainesville, Virginia. Michael, you're on the Chris Plant Show.
4: Well, good morning, Chris Plant. Good to talk to you.
0: Hey, Mike. Welcome.
4: You know, this is the eve of the announcement of Mitch McConnell being dead, don't you? Tomorrow's
0: Hump
4: Day.
0: You think so?
4: Okay.
0: We're going to learn. Tomorrow that Mitch has been dead for months now.
4: I don't know if they'll admit that he's been dead, but he's been on life support for quite some time, and they'll probably admit that offhandedly. You know, messaging is a big issue, and you keep saying that messaging is vitally important, and the Republicans keep getting it wrong. Mm-hmm. And while you were sailing the Adriatic on the Love Boat last week, Josh did his best with Anthony Fauci to try to get him to answer questions, and he was taking the fifth, and they all knew he was going to take the fifth. And I said this to Patrice Onwuka on Friday when she was hosting your show for you. It's just amazing that they didn't ask Anthony Fauci the most basic question that they always try to get Republicans with is, Mr. Fauci, do you believe that Joe Biden won the 2020 election? Now, that put Fauci in a very rough spot, that he would take the fifth on that, making it sound like winning the election was some sort of a criminal act that he engaged in by forcing us to use mail-in ballots or mail-out ballots because we were all suffering from COVID protocols.
0: Right.
4: So, he would probably stammer and look at his lawyer like, is that the one question I can try to answer?
0: No, but you know, you can't. Once you plead the fifth, you can't answer any question. That's why they kept asking him, what color tie are you wearing? And, you know, questions like, what color is the carpet in front of the dais here? Because once you start pleading the fifth, you can't deviate from that. Otherwise, you're sunk.
4: Right. Well, he had an opening statement, so whether that's all true or not, I don't know. They're going to litigate that, I'm sure. But, you know, Rush Limbaugh was very good at telling the Republicans and the right wing what their messaging should be. He was a good advisor, sort of preemptively, to tell them this is how you handle the upcoming situation.
0: Yeah.
4: And I think they sort of missed a big opportunity with the Fauci hearing where they could have had a whole string of political questions, partisan questions that they could have put to him, and he would have obviously taken the fifth. But those sound bites would have been useful in the upcoming midterm elections for everybody to be record, getting him unwilling to answer these questions were political hot potatoes.
0: Well, that's the thing about the Republicans, Mike. They're not good at politics. That's been a problem for quite some time now. Thank you, Michael. Good, strong stuff.
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0: Dow Jones Industrials have broken 54,000 today. I believe that's a new record. And an amusing story out of Ireland. The Irish left-wing government in Ireland is very anti-Israel, very anti-Israel. And Aylon Levy is tweeting out today, the Irish government bought a new 53 million euro jet. There it is, beautiful looking jet. And insisted on removing from the jet an Israeli-made navigational system. Now the plane can't land in the fog. And it's Ireland. You know, there's they're known for fog. There's a lot of fog and stuff going on there. These people, I'm telling you. You know, anti-Semitism comes in many forms. I know. I want to go to. I want to go. We have so little time. Let's. Gosh. Let's go anyway. Let's go to the phones, Michael. Let's go to Margot calling from Illinois. And Margot, I've got all of about 30 seconds for you. But I saw you on the board and wanted to get you in.
1: Oh well, I'm just wondering if Francesca Hong wants her IT guy to use the same background for her as he used for Tim Walz. Tiananmen Square, the day they squashed 3,000 people.
0: Yes, the Tiananmen. That's right. Well, he loved Tiananmen Square. Yeah, these people are just freaks, aren't they, Margot? What is going on? And Wisconsin, Wisconsin of all places. You're in Illinois. You know, Wisconsin is supposed to be a place for normal people, isn't it?
1: Well, it's supposed to be, but, you know, we're getting used to weirdos all over the place here.
0: We sure are. Yeah, man, oh, man. Margo, thank you. Have a great Illinois day. It's August. It's a beautiful time of year. Isn't it great? We've got madness in no Israeli navigation system. Good idea, guys.
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3: From ABC News, I'm Chuck Severson. Bail is set at $1 million for a man arrested for allegedly starting the largest of the three wildfires in Spokane, Washington. Flames melted electric and gas lines, as ABC's Alex Stone in Spokane seeing repair crews.
4: There's actually a dozer that they're bringing in next to us that they're going to be backing in, where there are fire crews right here trying to dig line and clean up the area. But what they're doing is building a road so power crews can get in and try to rebuild the power line. So they're actively doing that right now.
3: Arrested went to prison for manslaughter in his father's 2010 killing in Arizona. The House Ethics Committee is doing what Ohio Republican Congressman Max Miller publicly urged them to: begin an investigation into him for alleged domestic violence and abuse or illegal drug use. Miller has denied allegations that he abused his now ex-wife and daughter, saying Miller is unfit to remain in Congress. His ex-father-in-law, Ohio Senator Bernie Moreno, saying of his granddaughter,
5: she's going to have high-definition videos, she's going to have news stories, she's going to have everything out there. She's going to read that as an adult going, what the heck happened?
3: Sources tell ABC News President Trump called Miller about his reelection campaign. ABC News Washington managing editor Catherine Falders.
6: Trump expressed concerns over his candidacy and said it was in jeopardy. Now, according to sources, Miller did tell Trump that he was going to stay in the race.
3: Acting Attorney General and AG nominee Todd Blanche has been confirmed by the Senate Judiciary Committee. A full Senate vote is ahead. Blanche can only afford to lose two Republican votes. If he makes it, says ABC News legal contributor James Sample.
7: Technically speaking, what changes is the title. Practically speaking, what changes is very little.
3: Republican Senator Susan Collins of Maine says she'll vote no on Blanche's nomination. In a statement, Collins says, while I believe Mr. Blanche is a capable lawyer, the Department of Justice has become increasingly political. The mayor says Ukraine's capital, Kyiv, is under a ballistic missile attack. You're listening to ABC News.
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3: A second death in less than 8 months at a New Jersey immigrant detention center in Newark. Federal officials say it was a medical emergency. Edwin Lopez Corneo's family claims negligence. ABC's Armando Garcia.
10: These private prison organizations, especially when it comes to immigration detention, have been able to operate really under the radar. It's really hard to get to the bottom of what's actually happening there. Regular people can't just go in and, you know, speak with their loved ones often.
3: ICE says official cause of death is pending. More on the two deaths in Michigan from the parasitic stomach bug from ABC's Lionel Moise.
11: Officials say both had significant underlying health conditions that may have been worsened by cyclosporiasis and dehydration. Nationwide, more than 18,000 people have gotten sick in 45 states. The FDA has linked the outbreak in Michigan and eight other states to iceberg lettuce sourced by Taylor Farms in central Mexico and served at some Taco Bell restaurants.
3: Three possible cases of rabbit fever reported in Suffolk County, Long Island. Bites from infected ticks can spread the disease. ABC News medical contributor Dr. Darian Sutton.
12: Important to understand here, we typically in the United States see around 200 or so of these cases a year, so this is not abnormal. But what is abnormal is the rise in the number of tick bites. The CDC data shows that this year alone, the number of tick bites is the highest it's been since 2017.
3: There are flu-like symptoms. Chuck Sievertson, ABC News.
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This guy who lectures us, we Americans. These people are here newly here, first or second generation, lecturing us about our country, about our history. When you attack America, you're attacking Americans. America isn't a thing. It's a country with citizens. And he was with this guy Piker all day. Piker, the man who said we deserve 9/11, and he feels no allegiance towards the United States. How many of you would campaign with a person like that? I'm talking to you folks in Michigan. How many of you would want to embrace somebody like that? And many of you know better, know a lot better than what's going on here. People jumping off the Twin Towers. The Twin Towers collapsing. The horror death. The plane flown into the Pentagon. The plane where the heroes took it over crashed in central Pennsylvania. Are you kidding me? You know better than this. And these people are rooting for the enemy. They're rooting for the terrorists. For nearly 3,000 years, Homer's epic poem, The Odyssey, has shaped the literary and moral imagination of the West. 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
2: My circulation is moving. I'm burning calories, and it makes me feel energetic.
1: It's so quiet that none of my coworkers even know I'm using it.
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0: Hi, I'm Steve Garrett. 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
3: These children are in need of an